My goodness. That is just very high-level musicianship. The title is Tiger Rag, and that is the Benny Goodman Quartet. All of them masters of their instrument. Benny playing clarinet, Teddy Wilson played the piano, Lionel Hampton played the vibraphone, and Gene Krupa played the drums. The song is a jazz standard that originated in 1917 and has been recorded close to 600 times. That Goodman Quartet version that I played for you was recorded November 18th, 1936. And I'm going to play you a vocal group version of that tune here in just a bit. I'm Craig Faulkner. Greetings and welcome to another edition of American Rhythm, the Gourmet Oldie Show, our weekly eclectic excursion back into the early formative years of American popular music. Now, you may recall a recent program in which I started out with a set of vocal group recordings that beginning in 1902 and ending in 1962. And what I'm going to do this week is expand on that theme. You know, vocal group music is a vast subject and body of recorded music, and I've narrowed it down by selecting a few refractive angles that will unfold over the course of the program. The central thematic thread will be four-part vocal harmony, which, as I understand, dates in Western culture to classical European choral and operatic singing. And this morphed in the 18th and 19th century into the English glee club tradition, which then immigrated into America and took the form of minstrelsy and various other social forms, two of which were gospel and barbershop quartets, which flourished in the late 19th and early 20th century. Now, touring minstrel and vaudeville shows made some of these vocal quartets into what one writer I read called the rock stars of their time. Yeah, one of the very first such singing groups to be recorded was the Unique Quartet. These fellas reportedly worked as singing waiters in and around the greater New York area. And, you know, they sang in one another's vocal ensembles, danced at one another's cakewalk contests, and performed in the same minstrel companies. And according to the written ledgers of some very early recording companies, they made around three dozen recordings between 1890 and 1896. Yes, that's right, in the very earliest days. And of those three dozen or so, eight cylinders have been found and preserved. So let's listen to a couple of them. Now, remember, this is from the very beginnings of commercial recording. So the sound quality is rather poor, but this is very historically significant stuff. So here we go.

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Boom. 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

Yeah, there's some history for you. First one was Mama's Black Baby Boy, and the second one was Down in the Old Campground. Both of those recordings were made in the fall of 1893, and they were preserved on two old Edison wax cylinders. Yeah, it's from the very early days of recorded music featuring the unique quartet. This is American Rhythm, the Gourmet Oldies Show. So up next in our chronology of quartet singing, we're moving into the early 20th century. Now, in those days, one of the most popular and often recorded musical styles was old spirituals and gospel standards, and I've got a few examples of that for you here. One of the most beloved and renowned exponents of that tradition was the Fisk University Jubilee Quartet. If you are unfamiliar with their story and their legacy, it's really one of the, you know, the great stories of American cultural history. So in brief, Fisk University was founded in 1866, right after the Civil War ended, for the purpose of educating newly freed black men and women. And a student choral group was formed to tour the northern states, raise money, and

First, in 1909, the Fisk University Jubilee Quartet entered the recording studio of the Victor Talking Machine Company in Camden, New Jersey. And here is the first song that they sang.

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When they get to heaven, gonna lay down the cross, gonna shovel all over, cause heaven, heaven, heaven. Everybody talks about a heaven, ain't going there. Heaven, heaven, gonna shovel all over, cause heaven. I got a crown, you got a crown, all the God's children got a crown. When they get to heaven, gonna put on the crown, gonna shovel all over God's heaven. Heaven, heaven, everybody talks about a heaven, ain't going there, heaven.

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Gonna shovel all over God's heaven. I got shoes, you got shoes, all of God's children got shoes. 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Heaven, everybody talking about a heaven, they ain't going to heaven. Gonna walk all over God's heaven. I got a harp, you got a harp, all of God's children got a harp. When you get to heaven, gonna play on the harp, gonna play all over God's heaven. Heaven, everybody talking about a heaven, they ain't going to heaven. Gonna play all over God's heaven. I got a song, you got a song, all of God's children got a song. When they get to heaven, gonna sing a new song, gonna sing all over God's heaven. Heaven, heaven.

good. We started with Swing Low, Sweet Chariot, sung by the Fisk University Jubilee Singers. And that is the first known recording of, my gosh, an old traditional, if there ever was one. Its precise origin is not known for certain, but the Fisk Jubilee Singers reportedly began singing it in the 1870s. That recording was made December 1st in 1909. And the second one was Shout All Over God's Heaven. Again, the Fisk University Jubilee Quartet. The original recording of that old spiritual was done a week later, December 8th in 1909. And that last one is The Old Time Religion, sung there by the Haydn Quartet. And it is the original recording of that old spiritual that also reportedly began being performed in the 1870s. And that recording was made February 9th in 1906. This is American Rhythm, the Gourmet Oldie Show, 30-second timeout, and I'll be right back.

I'm Craig Faulkner, and you are tuned into American Rhythm, the Gourmet Oldies Show. So a couple of things started becoming more prevalent in quartet singing as we moved toward and into the 1920s. Now, one is that fewer vocal group recordings were strictly a cappella, but more often they would also include some instrumental accompaniment. And the second thing is that the group names were less often the something quartet, but became more frequently designated as the, you know, the such and such four, or the four something or others. You know, you get the idea. So here's a couple of quick examples for you. Now, this first song was written as a Tin Pan Alley companion tune to the old barbershop standard, Sweet Adeline. You've probably heard that one. So this recording right here was made in 1919. This is the Shannon Four. And the title is, I Love You Just the Same, Sweet Adeline.

It's called Too Busy, and that is a group called the Four Rajas. Yeah, little known and long forgotten vaudeville quartet, originally from St. Louis. The recording was made June 20th in 1928. And before that was I Love You Just the Same, Sweet Adeline, the Shannon Four. Singing group formed in 1917, remained quite popular all over America through the 1920s. And that recording was made in 1919. I'm Craig Faulkner, and this is American Rhythm, the Gourmet Oldie Show. So up next, we're moving into the 1930s. Now, and then next hour, you know, we're going to listen to songs from the 40s, 50s, and early 60s. Now, taken all together, this time period was really kind of a heyday for vocal quartets. So of necessity to somehow narrow things down a bit and not just simply, you know, play you familiar songs by the better known groups, I'm going to focus on the fours, if you will. The four somethings or the four this and that, you know, lots of those. I thought it'd be kind of a fun approach. Now, one of the earliest and most influential was four brothers from Ohio who originally called themselves Four Boys and a Guitar. And we're going to begin this set with an alternate take by them from their first recording session on October 12th in 1931. And I'm going to follow that with a sampling of the many, many groups who would copy their unique style. See if you can come up with the name of the group these four fellas would soon adopt. Mm-hmm. So, remember that high-speed, virtuosic jazz instrumental by the Benny Goodman Quartet that we began the program with? Well, here is the first recording of that tune that included the lyrics. Here we go.

La ba ba ba ba ba ba ba ba ba ba ba ba ba ba ba ba ba ba ba ba ba ba ba ba ba ba ba ba ba ba ba ba ba ba ba ba ba ba ba ba ba ba ba ba ba ba ba ba ba ba ba ba ba ba ba ba ba ba ba ba ba ba ba ba ba ba 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ba ba ba ba ba ba ba ba ba ba ba ba ba ba ba ba ba ba ba ba ba ba ba ba ba ba ba ba ba ba ba ba ba ba ba ba ba ba ba ba ba ba ba ba ba ba ba ba ba ba ba ba ba ba ba

Hey.

All right, fellas. Well, it's called The Duke of Dubuque. I mean, that is the Four Vagabonds. Yeah, their first recording was done in the fall of 1941. Those guys are probably best remembered for recording Rosie the Riveter a couple of years later in World War II. And before that was The Jive is Jumpin', the Four Clefs group out of Chicago, made that recording for the Bluebird label on June 5th in 1939. And prior to that was When the Moon Goes Down in the Valley of Time, and that was the Alphabetical Four. They were from New York, sang mostly in the Jubilee gospel style, and they were popular in the late 30s and early 40s. Made that recording for Decca Records August 16th in 1938. And the third one was Dan the Backdoor Man. Mm-hmm. Four Southerners, a group of guys from Baltimore who got popular singing on the radio there. And he got to make a few recordings for Decca. That one was done March 18th in 1937. It is a cover of a song originally done by Georgia White, by the way. And the second one was In the Shade of the Old Apple Tree. Yeah, that's an old chestnut for you. That recording was made in December of 1934 by an English vocal group who called themselves the Four Aces. You know, from the 1920s up into the 1950s, there were several vocal quartets who took that name for themselves, and I got two more of them coming up for you next hour. And we started off with Tiger Rag, the Mills Brothers. Yep, those are the guys who were originally called Four Boys and a Guitar, and they pioneered making those horn sounds with their voices. They were the template for so many vocal quartets in those times. What I played for you was the first take from their first recording session, and it was the second take that would become the number one selling record in America for about a month in the fall of 1931. This is American Rhythm, the Gourmet Oldie Show. I'm Craig Faulkner. So by, you know, you could hear the swing and the jive, you know, coming into those recordings as the 30s went on. So by the late 30s and early 40s, you know, swing music was all the rage. And, of course, vocal quartets singing in front of a big swing orchestra became part of the picture. So here's a couple of examples for your listening and perhaps dancing enjoyment. This first song was written by Irving Berlin and first recorded by Billy Murray back in 1919. So here is an arrangement for swing orchestra. It features the Four Modern Airs from 1939. Here we go.

Yeah, you know that one, Java Jive. That's the Kink Sisters, and that is the original recording of that famous and much-loved tune. It was made famous by the Ink Spots, of course. The four Kink Sisters were singing there with the Alvino Ray Orchestra, recorded May 13th in 1940. And the first one was Mandy, Paul Whiteman's Swing Wing, with vocals by the Four Modern Airs, recorded April 8th in 1939. And the Four Modern Airs would soon get on board with the Glenn Miller Orchestra, which brought them to national prominence. This is American Rhythm, the Gourmet Oldie Show. Let's take a little break here at the top of the hour, and I'll be back in a few minutes.

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Well, the title is Take Five, and that's the Dave Brubeck Quartet. You probably recognize the piece. It is the biggest selling jazz single record ever, which turned out to be a surprise to many. Perhaps most significantly, the alto player Paul Desmond, who was the principal songwriter, he and Dave Brubeck put together the tune, and, you know, Desmond thought it was just a throwaway, quipping that the sum total of his royalties just might buy him a new electric shaver. Yeah, that's what I read. Boy, was he wrong. Dave Brubeck played the piano, and he had long been interested in polyrhythms, and that tune in 5/4 time really captured people's attention back then. The recording was made July 1st in 1959, and seeing as we're doing a little study of the history of vocal quartets this week, I thought it might be apropos to play that jazz quartet piece as an opening instrumental. I am Craig Faulkner. This is American Rhythm, the Gourmet Oldie Show. So up next in our chronological, from 50,000 feet overview of vocal quartets, we're moving into the 1940s. Now, as I said, there were so many of them in those times, so I'm narrowing it down to the fours. Right, the four this is and the something or other four, you know. And for this next group of songs, they are all from one particular year in the 1940s. Why don't you see if you can name it? So I'm going to start with another well-known and much-loved old Southern spiritual that originated sometime back in the pre-Civil War years. There's no known author, but it was first documented in 1867 by one William Francis Allen. And as best I can tell, the first recording was made in 1937 by the Heavenly Gospel Singers. And this version that I'm going to play for you is by a somewhat obscure 1940s vocal quartet called the Four Blue Jackets. Mm-hmm. Check it out.

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0: 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When you pull her down the lever and I see what you got. You put it in your pocket and I see what you got.

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Jack, you wake up in the morning feeling sharp as a tack. You open up your sack and then you gobble a snack. Smoke a cigarette you didn't get in the pack while taking off your shoes so you can empty the slack. There's nothing you can do about the dough that you lack, but beat it right back to the track.

Well, you may recognize that tune. Its title is Choo Choo Chaboogie. That is the Four Knights. It's their version of a tune that was made very popular by Louis Jordan in the year that all those tunes I just played for you are from. And the Four Knights recording was done as a radio transcription disc, meaning it was meant only for radio airplay. You couldn't go out and buy a copy of it. The Four Knights were popular from the World War II years up into the mid-1960s. And before that was a tune called Am I Lucky? And that's the Four Tones. Tones. Mm-hmm. And that's from a Soundy, you know, one of those original music videos featuring the group leader, Dusty Brooks, who played bass and sang the lead. They were quite popular vocal instrumental combo from the 1930s into the 1950s. And before

For them was another tune by a vocal instrumental combo, The Garbage Man. That was the Four Aces. Mm-hmm. That particular Four Aces group came out of a barbershop harmony class at I.M. Terrell High School in Fort Worth, Texas in 1935. They sang pop tunes and spirituals at first, but in due course they gravitated to the new rhythm and blues style. And that one I played for you is on one of those kind of wink-wink lyrical substitution tunes. I thought you might get a chuckle out of it. And the second one was When the Old Gang's Back on the Corner, another one from the Four Vagabonds, song sometimes also known as Singing Sweet Adeline Again. And we started off with Rock My Soul, the Four Blue Jackets doing that old Negro spiritual. And those five recordings are all from the year 1946. That's right. I'm Craig Faulkner. This is American Rhythm, the Gourmet Oldie Show. Quick 30-second timeout, and I'll be right back.

You're tuned into American Rhythm, the Gourmet Oldies Show. I'm Craig Faulkner. So up next, we're headed into the 1950s. And by this time, there were almost more vocal groups calling themselves, you know, the Four Something or Others than you can even count. Got a big old stack of them here, so let's dive in. Now, you know, to tell you what, these first four are all from one particular year in the 1950s. Let's play another one of those Guess the Year trivia test games here. First up will be another Four Aces group, and this is the one that is best known to most people. They had a great run of popularity in the 1950s with songs like this.

Yeah, the Mockingbird. Boy, those guys can sure sing, can't they? That's the Four Lads, a group of Canadian fellows who actually started out just as backup singers, but ended up becoming quite popular in their own right during the 1950s. And the one right before was It's Blue World, and that's the Four Freshmen. Yeah, you've probably heard of them. Very, very influential vocal group, as you probably know. They combined traditional barbershop-style quartet singing with jazz chord voicings. It was very innovative back in those times, while also playing various musical instruments. Very, very talented guys. It's a Blue World really almost never got released. Capitol Records rejected it at first, but Stan Kenton intervened, Capitol relented, and that was the recording that initially put the Four Freshmen prominently on the American musical map. And the second one was Mary Jo, the Four Blazes, a Chicago R&B vocal instrumental combo. That was a number one R&B record in the year in question here. And we started off with Tell Me Why, the Four Aces, among the half dozen or so vocal quartets who went by that name. That group is probably the best known. That was the number two record in America in the winter of 1952. Yep, that's the year in common for those four recordings. I'm Craig Faulkner. You're listening to American Rhythm, the Gourmet Oldies Show. So here's four more fours from the 50s. Okay. We'll start with another one from the Four Nights. This is probably their best-known song, number two record in America in the winter of 1954. The title is I Get So Lonely.

Well, I figured I had to play it. 26 Miles, the Santa Catalina song, The Four Preps. It's one of those iconic songs from the late 1950s, isn't it? It's the number two record in America, the winner in 1958. And before that was a pretty obscure one, WPLJ, The Four Deuces. Four Army buddies, they kind of cooked up and recorded that in the summer of 1955. And, you know, it was made into a commercial jingle by the Italian-Swiss Colony Wine Company. And as a little historical note, neither the Music City Recording Company nor the Italian-Swiss Colony Wine Company ever gave those guys a single penny in royalties. Yeah, unfortunately typical of the music business back in those times. And the second one was Good News, The Chariot's Coming, The Four Tunes, another old traditional African-American spiritual of unknown origin, originally recorded, as you might expect, by the Fisk Jubilee Quartet back in 1911. The Four Tunes recorded their jazz-flavored rendering in the fall of 1954. They were accompanied by the Sid Bass Orchestra. And we started with I Get So Lonely When I Dream About You, also known as Old Baby Mine. Yeah, The Four Nights. That's the original recording of the song, done March 17th in 1953. This is American Rhythm, the Gourmet Oldie Show. I'm Craig Faulkner, so I'm going to frame the transition from the 1950s into the 1960s by playing you recordings by two very well-known vocal groups. The first tune in each pair will be one of their seldom heard early recordings from the 1950s, and I'll follow that with one of their early hit records from the 1960s that you will know for sure. So while you're listening to the lesser known early recording in each group, in each pair here, see if you can come up with the name of the group that they really became famous under. So let's begin in 1957 with a tune called My Life for Your Love.

0: Well, the first one was My Life for Your Love. Yeah, when they recorded that song in 1957, they were calling themselves the Four Lovers. And, of course, that morphed into the Four Seasons. Sherry was the number one record in America for over a month in the summer of 1962. This is American Rhythm, the Gourmet Oldie Show. So here's another such pair. But even on this first unreleased recording from 1956, these guys were still going by the name they would become famous under. The title here is Country Girl.
1: Okay, one, two, three, four.

All right, the Four Tops, From Jump Blues to Soul. Country Girl was recorded for Chess Records in 1956, but never released. And I Can't Help Myself was, of course, came out of Motown, number one record in America in early summer of 1965. And that's all we have time for, folks. American Rhythm comes to you through Jefferson Public Radio on the campus of Southern Oregon University in Ashland. I'm Craig Faulkner. Thanks for listening. And we'll get together again next week.

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That's a new one by Lexotica, a band in Los Angeles, with Summer Samba to open another round of the Retro Cocktail Hour. It's true, we're back with more of the music that's shaken, not stirred. I'm Daryl Brogdon. Welcome to the Underground Martini Bunker, that subterranean silo filled with the sounds of space-age pop and incredibly strange music. Thanks for coming to the party, which in this hour includes Frank Sinatra, music by Holly Amber Church, from The Dawn of Tiki and the White Tiki 7, with the national anthem of Exotica. Not only that, but there's music by Shorty Rogers for The Original Swinger. There's music for Headhunters by Ima Sumac and Ferrante and Teicher's Pianos in Paradise. It's straight from the fridge, Dad, on the Retro Cocktail Hour.

Leroy Holmes and his orchestra with a medley that features Ricardo Bossa Nova and One Note Samba, one of the standards of Bossa Nova, composed by Antonio Carlos Jobim. One Note Samba has been covered a lot over the years. I looked up the list. It's everyone from Sinatra to Ellington to Streisand. So, welcome again to the Retro Cocktail Hour. I'm Daryl Brogdon, and we'll hear from Holly Amber Church and the Hilo High Flyers with a tune from the Dawn of Tiki soundtrack album. Next, it's a tune composed by the great Brazilian composer Ari Barroso. Its original title was Aquarela do Brasil, which means watercolor of Brazil. It was first recorded in 1939. 3 years later, it appeared in a Disney short called Saludos Amigos, which was produced to improve relations with South America during World War II. Somewhere along the line, the song got a new name, Brazil. And let's hear it done here by Frank Sinatra.

Church and the Hilo High Flyers. It's called Then There Were Gibbons, and it's from the movie The Dawn of Tiki, a documentary which is the mostly true story of Don Beach, creator of Don the Beachcomber. Daryl Brogdon here with another retro cocktail hour coming your way. In the half hour ahead, we'll hear from Heinz Kiesling, who apparently masqueraded as Don Tiare on a series of Hawaiian albums in the 1960s. Up ahead is music from his Tahiti Symphony. The Retro Cocktail Hour is here each and every week on stations all over the nation, including KTEP, El Paso, Texas, KAAD in Sonora, California, and WSKG Classical in Binghamton, New York. 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

The Waikiki 7, and the anthem of Exotica music, Les Baxter's Quiet Village. It's from one of their new albums, Exotica Reborn. 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You've got the Retro Cocktail Hour, and welcome to the party. I'm Daryl Brogdon, and coming up, Shorty Rogers and music he did for what is probably the worst Tarzan movie ever made. Also, Ima Sumac from Legend of the Heaver Roll. That's all ahead, so why not keep it right here? Here's something now from the album Tahiti Symphony, which is less an actual symphony and more a collection of tropical tunes by composer Heinz Kiesling. He was primarily known for his TV and movie scores. Many of his tunes are featured now on It's Always Sunny in Philadelphia. In fact, the theme music for the show is Heinz Kiesling's Temptation Sensation. Heinz Kiesling was also Don Tiare, a completely made-up name, by the way, on several albums of Hawaiian music in the 60s. From Tahiti Symphony, this is Tiare on the Retro Cocktail Hour.

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That's Eddie Keno and his orchestra, Caravan, here for you in the Retro Cocktail Hour. Eddie appears on a lot of records in the 1950s and 60s, especially for Sinatra's Reprise label in the early 60s. This band we just heard featured some awesome percussionists, including Jack Costanzo and Carlos Vidal. Before that, The Elephant Whale, music by Shorty Rogers for Tarzan the Ape Man. The movie's from 1959 and is generally thought to be one of the worst Tarzan films ever made. That's an opinion also held by Denny Miller, who played Tarzan in this film. Also, Jungle Love Call, done by Ronnie Savoy. He was a singer and songwriter from Detroit who made a lot of singles between 1958 and the mid-60s. At some point, he got into production and founded his own record label, Goldust, but only managed to release a couple of singles before the label folded. Retro Cocktail Hour, Daryl Brogdon. Thank you for being here. In a bit, Aldemaro Romero and his orchestra, a composer and a band leader from Venezuela who came to the States in 1951 to work for RCA Victor. Say, let's talk seriously. Have you checked out Retro Cocktail Radio? It's our 24/7 streaming channel, and it plays back-to-back episodes of the Retro Cocktail Hour. 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

You know what? That tune always puts a smile on my face. The Frankie Cap Big Band, Montuna Clipper. It was written for the Les Brown Band in the 1950s by Wes Hensel. Seems that Les wanted a big Latin number for the band, and this was it. You know, there was a fabulous live recording of Montuna Clipper done by Les Brown in a live date at the Hollywood Palladium around 1953, and the audience just about loses its mind. Thanks for joining us here at the Underground Martini Bunker, which in Portuguese is Bunker de Martini Subterraneo. I'm Daryl Brogdon with one of the rarest Exotica records ever made, Paul Conrad's Exotic Paradise, still to come. Here's Al Romero and his orchestra now. He came from Venezuela, where he worked in dance bands till 1951. When he moved to the States to work for RCA Victor. Like they will do, the label changed his name to Al Romero on his early records. Here's Al with Too Marvelous for Words on the Retro Cocktail Hour.

That's Paul Conrad. Deep Night, music from Exotic Paradise, an extremely rare album done for Hawaii's Mahalo Records in 1960. Paul Conrad was part of the Gene Rains group for a time. He also worked with Hawaiian singer Ethel Azama. As of 2019, Paul Conrad was still living and performing in Hawaii. Also, Giant Condor, a tune from Ima Sumac's album Legend of the Jivaro. The Jivaro are an indigenous tribe of headhunters that began at the headwaters of the Amazon. I'm Daryl Brogdon, and this, as I hope you know by now, is the Retro Cocktail Hour, now on over 100 stations coast to coast. You know, I absolutely love to hear from listeners. So if you've got a question or something else you want to say, here's an easy way to do it. My email is host@retrococktail.org. You can also reach out through our Facebook page or at the website, retrococktail.org.

0: Ferrante and Teicher, with the theme music for TV's Adventures in Paradise. It's on the album Pianos in Paradise, 1962. It's the sound of space age pop every week, right here in the Retro Cocktail Hour. I'm Daryl Brogdon. Thank you so much for spending this time with us, and I hope you'll make it a regular thing. 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

0: Dip on in to the Retro Lounge with Lars and the Nurse. Folks, there is real excitement ahead here.
1: I'll say, when you see my new approach to writing, a sentence in which...
0: Oh, say, can you see, Nurse? I'm about to announce something new and exciting to folks, John.
1: A book that is written in words that all start with the...
0: Can you get to it? Please, I'm begging you.
1: That all start with the same letter, okay?
0: What on earth? Now, why would you do that?
1: It's the challenge. Just listen to this. It's my D chapter. Oh. I'm just beginning it. Don and Dave dimly detected a dull and dolorous din down in a domain of dirt, divided daily and dutifully by dejected dolts disturbing the dawn, doing a dormant deed diligently and dumbly and delightedly.
0: Oh, there are a lot of D's in there, Nurse.
1: Definitely, Lars. Remember, the whole book is written with words that start...
0: With the same letter. It's diseased.
1: Are you biased against the letter D?
0: Well, what is it you desire? Are you demented?
1: No. This is a novel new way of writing.
0: It's a dilemma. It's needing deleting.
1: Oh, you're just an old dope, Mr. Antediluvian.
0: Oh, what a deal. Now, let's depart. Done.

0: We heard the Bad Brains there, Into the Future, Jimi Hendrix, Prior Earth Blues, and opening tonight, Cactus, The Sun is Shining. Oh, it's the Retro Lounge you're listening to, hosted by Lars and the Nurse. Folks, one moment, please. Verify all listeners are human, Nurse, if you would, please. Okay.
1: This show is not for evil robots to enjoy.
0: No, sir. Hey, look. Here's my little book, Where My Ideas Go. I write them down.
1: Phew. Lars, what is that smell? Oh, it's rain.
0: So anyway, I open the book and it says, look into lounge loot for loyal listeners, Lars.
1: It says that? Phew. What smells? It's a stench.
0: And here is my note that I wrote later.

0: I used Regal Nights Nurse, my own signature scent. I might have gotten a little bit too much on there.
1: Oh, do you think? And you put my picture on there. I demand you desist, Dopey. P.U.
0: Maybe you prefer Pina Colada Rum Spice more.
1: Oh, bring me a bucket.

0: That was the sound of King Missile, Love You More. The Dickies Prior, Where Did His Eye Go? Heyday, Limit Explosion, and opening last time, King Gizzard and the Lizard Wizard, Let Me Mend the Past. It's the Retro Lounge you're listening to, hosted by Lars, the Nurse. Oh, folks, I've a little book to write down my ideas.
1: Oh, no.
0: Oh, yes, my friend. Nursey, I start thinking.
1: Well, it's never too late, Lars.
0: Oh, I think maybe we should offer folks merch. Retro Lounge merchandise.
1: You mean like an air freshener that would asphyxiate the user? You mean like that?
0: Oh, no. Nurse, that was a mock-up that I made it from cardboard doused good with Regal Nights, my cologne. Now, the finished product will likely smell better.
1: Maybe we just give the nurse's air freshener a pass. Maybe we don't offer merchandise.
0: Oh, now, all these other shows offer that, and they are seen as more personable, chum.
1: Well, that, as they say, is their problem.
0: Here's another idea from my little book of thoughts. Offer a very high order of sticks.
1: Did you say sticks as in wood sticks?
0: Yes, I did. Now, hear me out, nurse. I mean really nice ones. Solid, clean, and sturdy.
1: I'm stumped. Do people want an official Retro Lounge stick? Would a stick click?
0: That's the question, old pal, and I say yes, they will, if the stick is an exceptional one.
1: Yeah, a stick among sticks, a stick for the ages.
0: A stick worthy of the Retro Lounge name.

0: heard the sounds of the descendants there. Full circle. They might be giants, Prior. I'm a coward. Wilco cry all day. And the nurse's pick was heard first. Meat Puppets, Enemy Love Song. It's the Retro Lounge you're attuned to, hosted by Lars and the nurse. Nurse, look for a moment at this rendering.
1: Let's see. Oh, it's a bunch of guys in Speedos.
0: No, not Speedos, old pal. Those men are wearing the official Retro Lounge sport pant.
1: Is this another one of your merchandise ideas?
0: That's right. The Retro Lounge sport pant for men is briefly cut to offer cool comfort, for example, while listening to the lounge.
1: Well, what about the letters, where they're placed?
0: Well, let's talk material first. An iridescent light violet or red color sport pant will perhaps be offered. Now, with the R and the L on the rear in contrasting gold or silver fabric.
1: How tasteful.
0: The group of fellows pictured in this trial rendering depiction are seen hanging out.
1: Yeah, practically.
0: And enjoying the freedom and ease of movement afforded by the only authorized Retro Lounge sport pant for men, nurse.
1: Looks like the gals all stayed home, though.
0: Nope. They are likely just getting changed into their own official Retro Lounge sport two-piece suit so everyone can relax and groove to the happening tunes. Willikers.
1: It's more than the mind can bear. Oh.
0: The official Retro Lounge action wear. Watch for

0: We heard Black Sabbath that time, The Wizard, Electric Eel Shock Prior, Do the Metal, the legendary Stardust Cowboy, Egyptian Maiden, and opening last time, Kalyani Anangi. Dance music. That's all we have for you this time. It has been Lars and the Nurse from the Retro Lounge.
1: Good night.
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We'll be right back.

I know you heard about the blues, but I would like to give you my feeling of the blues. So if you just sit down just for a few minutes and listen to me, I'll give you my feeling of the blues, because I think I got it.

That's Freddie King, our featured artist tonight on Late Night Blues with the title track from his 1969 album. Welcome to the show. This is Dave Young in for Good Rockin' Daryl tonight on Late Night Blues. Freddie King was part of the second wave of post-war bluesmen in Chicago, including Magic Sam, Otis Rush, and Buddy Guy. Unlike many of his contemporaries, though, Freddie was not from Mississippi, but Texas. And the Texas feeling never left him. Next up tonight, his very first recording from 1956, featuring Robert Jr. Lockwood on guitar. And you're listening to it on Jefferson Public Radio's Late Night Blues.

You're listening to Late Night Blues on Jefferson Public Radio, celebrating the music of Freddie King on tonight's show. Freddie's sessions at King and Federal Records were overseen by Sonny Thompson, a fine piano player and arranger. His keyboard work anchored the recordings and provided a nice counterpoint to Freddie's stinging guitar.

0: emotional vocals.
1: Hideaway was required learning for every aspiring guitarist, and many of Freddie's songs became blues classics covered by many artists, like I'm Tore Down and Taken Care of Business. Let's shift gears for a bit and spotlight some brand new releases. Right now on Late Night Blues, Harold Davenport is just 19 years old and has just released his first album, another product of Kid Anderson's Graceland Studios and the Little Village Foundation. The new album is Young Rel. Also on the way tonight, another rising star on Little Village, Sean McDonald. Then we'll get back to Young Rel for a great cover of Fenton Robinson's I Hear Some Blues Downstairs and a Junior Wells cover from the new album by John Primer. Also on the way tonight, this is the real deal stuff. 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
2: One,

But we just heard young Rel Harold Davenport, the 19-year-old guitarist, songwriter, harmonica player, and vocalist, on a couple of tracks from his new album called Young Rel, along with Sean McDonald rocking in the same old boat, John Primer covering Junior Wells, and a couple of new releases by lady singer Sherry Harding from her album Storyland, and a tribute to the great recordings for Muscle Shoals, Alabama, with Down in the Shoals, and also Jennifer Lynn and the Groove Revival with 59 Cadillac from Electric Eden. We'll put the finishing touches on our number one of Late Night Blues tonight with more music by our spotlight artist, Freddie King. He recorded a series of duets with Sonny Thompson's wife, Lula Reed. 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

We open our second hour of Late Night Blues tonight with Freddie King in the early 1970s, covering Creedence Clearwater's Lodi and making it his own. On the way next, another set of explosive, deeply felt blues by the Texas Cannonball. Freddie King is our spotlight artist tonight, and this is Late Night Blues on Jefferson Public Radio.

This is Late Night Blues on JPR, celebrating the music of Freddie King tonight, including his instrumentals, which were marketed as surf music, but we know them today as a master class in dynamics and musicianship. We have more from Freddie tonight, but it's time for Alabama Mike on Late Night Blues, another star in the Little Village Foundation roster. He's a modern-day champion of personal expression and vivid takes on relationships and the social order. We'll hear him on a couple of tracks with the Hound Kings, featuring Anthony Paul on acoustic guitar and Scott Brenton on harmonica, with a track from his Little Village release, Fat Shame. Between the two... And this is Dave Young in for Good Rockin' Darrell tonight. It's all coming up on Late Night Blues.

talk about the first woman I ever fell in love with. She was from Pine Bluff, Arkansas, y'all.

run the lead. The way the woman leave the loving now. Some of you little bitty women can't do that. Big fat girl.

hope you've enjoyed the music of Freddie King tonight as we spotlight his extensive catalog. We're going to wind up tonight's edition of Late Night Blues with more of the new crew, a track from the new release by Young Rel, then a couple by DK Harrell, and we'll put the cherry on top with Sean McDonald. And this is your invitation to join us again next Saturday night at 10 o'clock for another edition of Real Deal Late Night Blues. This is Dave Young in for Good Rockin' Daryl, and I hope you'll be here for next Saturday's show. Here's Harold Davenport with I'll Keep It Hot for you as we wind down tonight's show right here on Jefferson Public Radio.

my grandfather, C.H. Jackson, and he told me a lot of things when I was young. He used to say, D, you know, time waits for no one, so do what you can now. And then when life says that you're ready to go, you don't need no regrets filling up your soul.

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4: 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This is Weekend Edition on NPR. Coming up this morning on Weekend Edition, we'll have an encore segment about student loans. Starting July 1st, the federal government will make some big changes on how student loans can be repaid or forgiven. We tick through the bullet points. That story in the minutes ahead on Jefferson Public Radio. For the weather today in the Southern Oregon Cascades and Siskiyous, it's mostly cloudy with a high near 73. In Yreka, it's sunny with a high near 83. In Weed and Mount Shasta, there's a chance of thunderstorms. Mostly sunny with a high near 73. In Redding and Red Bluff, it's sunny with a high near 90. In the Klamath Basin, it's mostly cloudy with a high near 80. On the Southern Oregon coast, it's mostly cloudy with a high near 63. On the Northern California coast, it's mostly sunny with a high near 58. In Roseburg and the Umpqua Basin, it's mostly cloudy with a high near 82. In Grants Pass, Medford, and Ashland, it's sunny with a high near 87. I'm Kara Everett. For more detailed weather information, visit us at ijpr.org.

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2: 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This is Weekend Edition from NPR. Coming up this morning on Weekend Edition, NPR's Aisha Rasko speaks to Adrian Chiarella about his new romance horror movie, Leviticus. The film focuses on a budding romance between two teen boys who are also the target of a dark entity. That story in the minutes ahead on Jefferson Public Radio. For the weather, in the Southern Oregon Cascades and Siskiyous, it's sunny with a high near 77. In Yreka, it's sunny with a high near 91. In Weed and Mount Shasta, it's sunny with a high near 85. In Redding and Radbluff, it's sunny and hot with a high near 99. In the Klamath Basin, it's sunny with a high near 85. On the Southern Oregon coast, it's sunny with a high near 69. On the Northern California coast, it's gradually clearing with a high near 59. In Roseburg and the Umpqua Basin, it's sunny with a high near 87. In Grants Pass, Medford, and Ashland, it's sunny with a high near 94. I'm Kara Everett. For more detailed weather information, visit us at ijpr.org. 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
3: 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This is Weekend Edition from NPR. Coming up this morning on Weekend Edition, NPR's Aisha Rasko talks to Washington Post journalist Richard Sima about how fathers' brains change after bringing home a new baby. That story in the minutes ahead on Jefferson Public Radio. For today's weather forecast in the Southern Oregon Cascades and Siskiyous, it's sunny with a high near 77. In Yreka, it's sunny with a high near 91. In Weed and Mount Shasta, it's sunny with a high near 85. In Redding and Red Bluff, it's sunny and hot with a high near 99. In the Klamath Basin, it's sunny with a high near 85. On the Southern Oregon coast, it's sunny with a high near 69. On the Northern California coast, it's gradually clearing with a high near 59. In Roseburg and the Umpqua Basin, it's sunny with a high near 87. In Grants Pass, Medford, and Ashland, it's sunny with a high near 94. I'm Kara Everett. 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

0: You're listening to Weekend Edition from NPR News. There's lots of evidence out there that mothers' brains change and adapt during pregnancy and after childbirth. Now, recent studies show that something similar happens in fathers' brains after they've had a child. Richard Sima is a neuroscientist turned science journalist. He writes the Washington Post's Brain Matters column and joins me now to explain. Before we get started, I hear you are a new father. Happy Father's Day.
1: Thank you. And it's great to be here.
0: So break this down for me. Like, how does the brain change once someone becomes a father?
1: Yeah, as you mentioned, it's very similar to what happens in a mother's brain. We also have some shrinkage of the brain, but don't worry, shrinkage is not bad in this scenario because it's actually a way of our brains adapting and sculpting out what connections are needed. The shrinkage, researchers find, happen in these mentalizing regions of the brain, which help us really connect with and figure out what another person is thinking and feeling and wanting. And that's kind of what you want with the newborn. Like, what is this new little human? What's they need from me right now? And this shrinkage is associated with people being able to adapt to parenthood, to fatherhood better. Fathers who have more shrinkage in these areas tend to enjoy their infant more. They engage with the infant more. They feel less stressed.
0: Are there factors that determine the amount of change a father's brain undergoes?
1: Yeah, so what's fascinating is that the amount of involvement with really being active as a father is associated with the amount of change. And we don't know which way that direction of causation is, but it does seem like part of it is like the experience of being that parent is sculpting the brain. There's studies looking at different cultures. Like, one culture doesn't have as much hands-on childcare from the father, and another culture is much more hands-on, and there's more changes in the more hands-on culture.
0: The research also notes some fascinating things about fathers' hormonal changes. Can you explain that? What's going on there?
1: Yeah, so there's a lot of great studies that looked at fathers before their child was born and up to a few months afterwards. And there was a huge change in their testosterone levels. We might think of testosterone as this very manly thing and fatherhood is very conventionally masculine, but fatherhood is actually associated with lower levels of testosterone. And at the same time, there's increases in prolactin, which is what we know is important for milk production, but also found in men.
0: And what ultimately does this research reveal about the experience of parenthood? Did you find out anything that has kind of helped shape your new fatherhood experience?
1: Yeah, it's, I think, really pointing to just how dramatically parenthood can change any parent. And that sort of explains why when my daughter was born, it's like, wow, like I understand now why people say, yeah, you fall in love so deeply and so quickly. And it makes sense that, like, wow, I'm having all these hormonal changes as well. Not as much as my wife, maybe. I'm having these brain changes, and they're all really preparing us to really engage with this new human and try to be a good caregiver. You know, at the same time, the child is also having their brain changes. So we're sort of doing this together as a family, trying to figure out the world and each other together.
0: That's Washington Post journalist Richard Sima. Thank you so much for joining us.
1: Thank you so much.
0: This is NPR News.
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3: 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This is Weekend Edition from NPR. Coming up this morning on Weekend Edition, Ophir is a hit podcast host, but Ophir isn't her real name. She is a wanted criminal. NPR's Aisha Rasko talks with author Yume Balasingham Chow about her novel, Names Have Been Changed. That story in the minutes ahead on Jefferson Public Radio. For the weather today in the Southern Oregon Cascades and Siskiyous, it's sunny with a high near 77. In Yreka, it's sunny with a high near 91. In Weed and Mount Shasta, it's sunny with a high near 85. In Redding and Red Bluff, it's sunny and hot with a high near 99. In the Klamath Basin, it's sunny with a high near 85. On the Southern Oregon coast, it's sunny with a high near 69. On the Northern California coast, it's gradually clearing with a high near 59. In Roseburg and the Umpqua Basin, it's sunny with a high near 87. In Grants Pass, Medford, and Ashland, it's sunny with a high near 94. I'm Kara Everett. For more detailed weather information and regional news, visit us at ijpr.org. 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

0: Cheers, Friends, Taxi, Frasier, Will and Grace. These are just a few of the shows Burrows directed, executive produced or helped to co-create. In 2012, former NBC Entertainment President Warren Littlefield described Burrows' track record to NPR as staggering.
1: There's no one on the planet that has had that level of success.
0: Burrows' peers credit some of that success, including 11 primetime Emmys, to his nurturing attitude towards actors.
2: Jimmy was always great. Just great to, you know, make you comfortable.
0: That's Danny DeVito speaking at an Emmys event honoring the director in 2013. DeVito played the ornery cab dispatcher Louis De Palma in the sitcom Taxi. It followed daily life at a gritty New York City cab company.
3: You found $2,000 I've been looking for.
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3: I didn't say I lost it. I just said I was looking for it.
0: But Burrows told WHYY's Fresh Air in 2006, directing Taxi wasn't always a joyride.
5: Getting all these egos in the same room, there wasn't a room big enough. And it was a struggle, and yet I was heard.
0: Burrows was also a careful listener. He said he often used his ears rather than his eyes on set to know if a punchline was hitting.
5: I'll walk behind the cameras, not watching the action necessarily.
0: Burrows said he picked up this habit from his father. Abe Burrows directed and wrote the books for musicals, most famously Guys and Dolls.
5: In the theater, he would always walk behind the set. He wouldn't watch. He listened for the noise. He knew if there was no noise that he was in trouble.
0: Burrows got his start working on some of his father's projects, such as the musical version of Breakfast at Tiffany's. The show was a flop, but it gave Burrows the opportunity to meet its star, Mary Tyler Moore. After a few years of directing dinner theatre and regional plays, Burrows got back in touch with the actress. He saw that her show was quite like a stage play.
6: Phyllis and Laura's taking a trip?
7: Yeah, for a whole month.
0: And got the chance to direct several episodes of the Mary Tyler Moore Show, including this one from 1974.
7: Well, she just said that they were going to search for America in the wake of Watergate.
0: Burrows did more than make people laugh. He is credited with introducing the four-camera setup, enabling the capture of tighter group shots and more complex movement on set. Burrows' show Will and Grace was the first primetime US network sitcom to feature openly gay lead characters when it came out in the late 1990s. And NPR TV commentator Eric Deggans says Burrows became known for his ability to test brand new shows.
8: The pilot episode sets the tone of the series. It establishes the characters. And so Jim became the go-to director to direct pilot episodes of shows that were really important.
0: He directed the pilots of Two and a Half Men, Big Bang Theory and Third Rock from the Sun, among other soon-to-be hits. Burrows said he could usually tell when one of his projects would make it big. At his Emmys tribute, he told an anecdote about the time he took the then-unknown members of the Friends cast out to dinner ahead of the show's release.
9: He said, once the show comes on the air, you guys will never be able to go anywhere without being hounded.
0: As lionized as he was in TV, Burrows himself was happy to remain relatively anonymous behind the camera. Chloe Veltman, NPR News.
10: Ophir is the host of a hit podcast, but Ophir isn't her real name. She's in hiding and on the run from Singapore police after skipping town with a duffel bag filled with $60,000 in cash.
11: I haven't been crying. I just stare into space and feel my insides twisting tighter and tighter. I gasp and strain for air until I remember where I am and come back to myself. For those of you listening for the first time, this probably isn't what you expected. Tina told me we had lots of new subscribers after the last episode. Like, thousands and thousands more. There's been quite a tizzy in Singapore over me. A long-lost wanted criminal telling my story to the world, resolving a loose end in a sensational public murder.
10: That's author Yume Balasingham Chow, reading from her debut novel, Names Have Been Changed. Thank you so much for being with us.
11: Thank you for having me.
10: Names carry a lot of weight in this book. The narrator goes by Ophir, but also Hui Ying and Haley and Kara and other names. But we never hear her real name. Why not?
11: I think names are something very ordinary, but when you're deprived of it against your will, almost, that it suddenly takes on an additional emotional weight. And so Ophir, when she flees Singapore after committing a crime, she stops using her real name because she doesn't want to get caught. And that just seems to be the logical thing to do. And she starts using assumed identities, all the names that you were just referring to. But the more time passes, the more she really just wants someone to kind of acknowledge her real name. I think in one of the first few things she tells us in the book is, I just wish someone would call me by my real name. It's been about 10 years that she's been on the run. And so it's almost like she's lost sight of herself in that process of hurtling forward, you know, around the globe.
10: Well, tell us more about who Ophir is and why she had to go on the run.
11: Ophir is someone who was leading a fairly ordinary life, unremarkable, so to speak. She's the youngest of six children and was getting by as a voice actor until her best friend pulls her into a scheme, or a scam, rather. They become money mules. And Ophir falls into it kind of almost without thinking too much about the consequences. She just thinks, oh, this is a great way to make some extra cash. And it seems pretty foolproof and no one will know what I'm doing, so let's just go for it. It's only much later that she has to stop and reflect on that. And it's fascinating to me, characters, like how they behave under pressure when sort of push comes to shove and they show you who they really are. I think I was interested in a so-called like ordinary person, and if you get wrapped up in something like this, how do you make sense of it after that? And how do you live with yourself, or with the consequences, at least, of what you've done?
10: So the book is her doing a podcast, anonymously telling her story. But there's also just like this focus on language. Like, it seems like one of the things that she misses most about home is the language. Tell us about this idea of Singlish. What is that? How does that sound?
11: Yeah. After Ophir goes on the run, she decides she's going to disguise her voice. She's not going to adopt a Singaporean accent, which is the natural way she would speak. And she's not going to use Singlish. Singlish is like a Creole language in Singapore. If you live there, you kind of absorb it into you with the water, that kind of thing. It's not like a formal language, but it's a vernacular. Everyone speaks it. And she decides not to use it because it's too much of a giveaway to her identity as a Singaporean. What she doesn't realize after she's been denying herself this is that she's kind of cut herself off from part of her identity. I think the way we speak, like, you know, the body, the way we actually make the sounds, and especially when we're talking to ourselves in, you know, what we would call our natural voices, like that is in some way maybe the most honest part of ourselves coming out. I like to think that. And for Ophir, when she's on the podcast and she thinks, okay, she says, I'm going to speak my mind and live with it. And she also feels safe, like she's kind of created a safe space for herself with the podcast, because she could have listeners around the world, but nobody knows where she is.
10: Yeah. Ophir calls Singapore a tiny, crowded, sweaty, glorious island, and also a place a lot of people probably couldn't find on a map. You were born there. I know that you've lived in other places, but what do you hope that readers learn about the country, and how do you feel connected to Singapore?
11: Singapore is really small, but really culturally rich and a complicated place, like politically complicated, socially, you know, too big to fit into a novel. But I think what I tried to do with this book was to show the range of many different kinds of people and choices that people make living in Singapore, as well as those who have left it.
10: There is this turning point in the book when Ophir meets a doctor, a Singaporean woman living in exile for political reasons. Why does she see herself in that doctor?
11: The doctor is a character who has been in exile for something like 40 years by the time Ophir meets her. And hearing the stories about the time that she left Singapore, Ophir realizes, oh my gosh, it is possible that someone who leaves a country really has no chance to go back at all. It's like the horrifying future that Ophir didn't quite fully picture for herself. So I think that there's a sort of sympathy there in some ways, even though otherwise the two characters, you could say, wouldn't have very much in common.
10: Mm. Obviously, it's a unique story to be on the run, but there are people who do have to leave their country, their home country, and they can't go back, whether it's because they don't have the means to go back, or too much time has passed, or, you know, maybe their immigration status is unstable, so they can't go back. Like, was part of this also just that exploration of, well, who are you if you can't go home?
11: Yeah, I think of the novel as exploring diaspora, rather than immigration in that sense. And so Ophir, the doctor, many of the other characters that Ophir meets around the world, they are Singaporean women who have left the country for different reasons. I mean, Ophir is the only one that's a criminal.
10: Yes, yeah.
11: But even though they choose to live abroad, or in the doctor's case, she can't go back, they're always kind of glancing over their shoulder back at Singapore and remembering it. And also, they have this sort of active relationship with Singapore. They still want to know what's going on there. They haven't cut themselves off. And I think especially today with all the technology we have at our fingertips, it's easier to like leave a place but still be quite strongly tethered emotionally to it.
10: That's Yume Balasingham Chow. Her new novel is called Names Have Been Changed. It's out this week. Thank you so much for joining us.
11: Thanks so much for having me.
10: Spoiler alert, Romeo and Juliet don't make it out of Romeo and Juliet. That's what drew NPR's Jennifer Vanasco to Central Park to check out some happy endings appended to Shakespeare's tragedy.
6: Every summer, the Public Theater brings New Yorkers together in a beloved ritual. Free Shakespeare performed in Central Park.
12: Both alike in dignity.
6: Director Sahim Ali wanted to make this year's production, Romeo and Juliet, feel relevant to a contemporary American audience. So he set the tale of two fighting families at the border with Mexico. Romeo's family is Latino. Juliet's family supports the Border Patrol.
13: I went down to Laredo, Texas to see the wall for myself, and I met a couple there.
6: The couple told him about a special kind of marriage that happens in border cities. A Mexican citizen and a U.S. citizen will marry on a bridge, each standing in their own country, an officiant in the middle.
13: And I thought that was so beautiful because it was a story of people from two different sides meeting at the wall to marry. And in the play, Romeo and Juliet get married. So I thought, oh, wouldn't it be beautiful to actually have a real wedding at the end of the play?
14: And he went like, oh my goodness, you guys have to do this in my play. And we're like, oh, okay. And then, yeah, he was serious.
6: That's Janelle Mendoza. She's 30. She's here at the Delacorte Theater in New York with Oscar Diaz. He's 31. They are the couple that Sahim Ali met in Laredo. And here they are just 2 months later, preparing to get married on stage. Both of them say they're not as nervous as they thought they'd be. That's partly because
14: we've known each other since we were kids.
6: They hadn't pictured a wedding in front of 1,800 strangers, but Diaz is a visual artist, and he says they couldn't pass this opportunity up.
15: But yeah, just how like art brings together, like how he went over there to get inspired, and he actually inspired me, and then coming over here now, it's super cool. It's a blessing.
6: Plus, they'll have a party with friends and family later.
16: This is Francis.
17: Hello. How are you?
6: At an hour before curtain, the couple meet actor Francis Ju. He plays Friar Lawrence.
13: Our director, Sahim Ali, sat next to me, and he asked me whether I'd ever officiated a wedding. And I said, no. And he said, would you like to? And I said, why?
6: Ali explained that he wanted Ju to legally officiate not just the wedding of Mendoza and Diaz, who started it all, but a real wedding, plus some vow renewals at every performance. Different couples, gay, straight, older, younger, 32 in all.
13: Now I've got a taste for it. And, you know, it is one of the greatest gifts I've ever received.
14: Why is that?
13: Because this show and these weddings have offered me a real tangible testimonial to the goodness in people.
6: Mendoza and Diaz take their seats in the audience, and the play goes on in the usual way. Romeo and Juliet fall in love, they get married, and at the end, they die. But the show is not over. Ju explains to the audience what will happen next.
18: Romeo and Juliet didn't get their lifetime together. But tonight, there is a couple who came all the way from the border wall at Laredo, Texas.
6: Mendoza and Diaz make their way to the stage. The spotlight is on them.
18: Like
6: Diaz is wearing a brown jacket,
18: like
6: jeans, and cowboy boots. Mendoza is in a long ivory dress and sparkly heels. They kneel in front of Ju, facing each other.
18: I, Oscar.
19: Take you, Janelli.
6: And say their vows.
14: I, Janelli.
18: Take you, Oscar.
14: Take you, Oscar.
18: To be my life's partner.
16: To be my life's partner.
18: By the power vested in me, by the Universal Life Church and the City of New York. It is my great pleasure to pronounce you spiritually and lawfully united.
0: Ginelli Mendoza and Oscar Diaz stand and turn to the audience, who gives them a standing ovation. Jennifer Venasco, NPR News, New York.
10: 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I'm Aisha Roscoe.
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22: 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I'm Manoush Zomorodi. 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
33: Live from NPR News in Washington, I'm Nora Rahm. President Trump is threatening violence against Iran and says its proxies must stop causing trouble in Lebanon. The threat comes as Vice President J.D. Vance negotiates a fragile peace plan with Iran in Switzerland. NPR's Luke Garrett reports.
34: Trump says U.S. forces will, quote, hit Iran very hard again if its proxies keep up the fighting in Lebanon. Earlier this week, Trump had called on Israel to, quote, calm down. He pushed for a ceasefire between Iranian-backed Hezbollah and Israeli forces in southern Lebanon. This ongoing conflict threatens the recent U.S.-Iran peace plan. Meanwhile, Vice President Vance is seeking to build upon a recently signed memorandum of understanding between Iran and the U.S. He spoke Sunday from Switzerland.
35: The question before us now is how much more can we accomplish together? Can we turn over a new leaf? Can we change relations in the Middle East? Permanently?
34: Vance says his goals are to end Iran's nuclear program and keep the Strait of Hormuz open. Saturday, Iran said the strait was closed, but U.S. Central Command denied this. Luke Garrett, NPR News, the White House.
33: Colombians are voting today in a presidential runoff election. According to polls, the front runner is a far-right political newcomer who's been endorsed by President Trump and has promised to crack down on crime. John Otis reports from Bogota.
1: Abelardo de la Estrella is a criminal defense lawyer who has never before held political office. But his campaign has picked up steam thanks to his pledges to end peace talks with drug trafficking guerrillas and launch a military offensive. If elected, de la Estrella said in this TV interview, I will give the order to bomb all of the camps holding narco-terrorists. His opponent is Ivan Cepeda, a left-wing senator from the ruling party who has promised to reduce violence through negotiations with the rebels. Colombia's outgoing president, Gustavo Petro, is banned by the Constitution from seeking a second term. For NPR News, I'm John Otis in Bogota, Colombia.
33: California Governor Gavin Newsom has declared a state of emergency for Los Angeles County because of a warehouse fire. Fire Chief James Moore says fighting the blaze has become more complicated.
2: Initially, we thought we were reporting that it was reported to us that the majority of that product was bread and wheat products. However, we're slowly learning as we start getting into this building that it is far from that. There's a lot of meat products in there, chicken, fish, poultry, pork, and beef. That's going to start to spoil. So that's going to create a hazard in itself.
33: County officials say two shelters have been set up for people nearby. Moore said so far there haven't been any injuries among firefighters or the public. This is NPR News in Washington. The longest day of the year and the official start of the season is today. The summer solstice occurs at the moment the Earth is at its maximum tilt toward the sun in the Northern Hemisphere. NPR's Amy Held reports.
3: Cultures for millennia have marked the summer solstice. In China, the Dragon Boat Festival is keeping up 2,000 years of tradition rooted to harmony with nature. Then there are stone circles. They appear to be one way Neolithic people tracked the sun during the solstice. Best known is Stonehenge in England. Now, archaeologist Phil Harding says they've dug up a 5,000-year-old structure that may have preceded nearby Stonehenge and served as its prototype.
4: You bet your life on it. There was feasting, there were celebrations.
3: Still today, thousands attend Stonehenge, more log on to a live stream. And elsewhere, there's a Midnight Sun Festival in Fairbanks, Alaska, and perhaps the Zen Yin to the New Year's Eve Yang, yoga at Times Square in New York. Amy Held, NPR News.
33: Rail authorities in France are urging vulnerable travelers not to take the train during the heat wave. They say the high temperatures could deform railroad tracks and damage overhead electrical lines. This week, Britain's King Charles will make public what he pays in taxes. Buckingham Palace says this is part of efforts to become more accountable and transparent. The king is not obliged to pay income tax, capital gain tax, or inheritance tax on what he received from Queen Elizabeth, but he voluntarily pays income and capital gains tax when he sells private assets. The palace says he'll release information Thursday. I'm Noor Rahm, NPR News in Washington.
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5: It's the TED Radio Hour from NPR. I'm Manoush Zomorodi. On the show today, the psychology of winning. Have you ever wondered what is going on in the mind of a professional athlete?
6: Part of my personality from the time that I can remember is that when the lights were shining, when the moment of the game came down to the last second, to the last play, when the attention and the focus turned toward me, there was something greater in my spirit that came alive.
5: This is Olympic gold medalist and World Cup champion Abby Wambach. She played for the U.S. Women's National Soccer Team from 2001 to 2015 and is widely regarded as one of the greatest soccer players of all time.
6: And now in my retirement, I am an author, a podcaster, and an avid U.S. Women's National Team fan.
5: But on July 11th, 2011, she had a lot to prove. It was the quarterfinals of the Women's World Cup in Dresden, Germany. Team USA versus Brazil, and Brazil's legendary striker, Marta Vieira da Silva.
6: There is a healthy rivalry between USA and Brazil in 2011. Marta's at the top of her game. I am at the top of my game. And if Marta just had the game of her life, which was always possible when Marta stepped on the field, then you just had to figure out how to deal with that as best as you can. We scored an early goal. And what people don't know about what was going on inside the stadium is when we scored that early goal, we were like, listen, let's keep possession. Because it was early. I mean, we still had a lot of soccer left. So we were keeping possession. And I remember the crowd, they want to see excitement. They want to see soccer and football really happening.
5: Team USA was sitting on the ball, taking their time, trying to keep the score at 1-0, which really annoyed the fans.
6: So the crowd kind of started to turn against us in a way and start to back the Brazilian side. They wanted a game.
30: Mm-hmm.
6: A game they ended up getting. I think about the 60th minute, one of our defenders, Rachel Buehler, ends up getting into a collision with Marta, ends up drawing a straight red card inside the penalty box. So not only is Brazil awarded a penalty, but we now lose a player. We are now playing with 10 women. And oh God, that was such, I'm experiencing like stress as if I'm right back there. So we get ready for the penalty shot.
5: Brazil takes the shot against USA's goalie Hope Solo.
6: Hope saves it. And we're freaking out. We're all like, oh my gosh, this is great, you know? Well, the referee says, no, Hope moved early. And so they got to retake the penalty and then Brazil scores the penalty. 1-1, 60th minute, Team USA is down a player. And I'm just thinking, oh, this is not good. This is not good. We play for the next 30 minutes, and it's an intense game. You know, there's not many chances from either team, really. Regulation ends, and it goes into extra time. And Marta, God, I'll never forget it, where I was standing. They get a corner kick, and somehow she scores this goal. And I... God, I just remember screaming from that point on, we just need one good chance. We just need one good chance. We are fighting for our lives. We are fighting to stay in this tournament. This would be, I think, at the time, the earliest exit the U.S. would ever exit a world championship, being the quarterfinals.
0: What is going through your mind at this point? Are you... like angry? Is there a point where you like, I just have to stay in the zone or otherwise this is all going to fall apart? What is happening?
6: I am everything all at once.
0: Okay.
6: I am angry. I am terrified. I am excited. I am at the edge of myself. I am praying. I am talking to myself. I am pleading. I am willing. I am all things. I'm everything all at once.
0: Because the clock is ticking at this point, right?
6: Yeah, the clock is ticking. The ball is basically, I think, on our own goal line where Hope Solo is standing, the end of the field. And I'm screaming, like, just kick it north, like, direct. We need to get to the goal. We've got... I felt like we only had a few seconds, which we did. We only had a few seconds left until the referee was going to call the game.
5: Teammate Megan Rapinoe gets the ball.
6: Megan takes a couple of touches, and you have to understand the relationships that we all have. Like, these are plays that we have done 1,000 times. with each other. But the problem is Meghan is now basically on the half mark. So she's probably like 40 yards away from the end line. And I'm at the top of the box. And so this delivery and this angle and the trajectory has probably never been attempted. But because it was such late game heroics, Pino was like, I know Abby's in there. I'm just going to take a couple touches. I'm going to look up and then I'm going to look down. And as soon as Meghan looked up and as soon as she put her head down, I knew the ball was coming toward me. And as soon as the ball came off of her foot, for whatever reason, I knew that that ball was coming to my head. I knew it. The only thing in my mind was, don't screw this up. I knew I was going to head the ball. Would the keeper save it or not? Well, as the ball is approaching my head, I see a pair of gloves come into my vision and come out of my vision as the ball is striking my head. I realize the goalkeeper has come out and missed the ball. Nobody is in the goal. I have a wide open net. Now I'm thinking, if I miss this, this would be the biggest embarrassment in the whole wide world. My head connects with the ball. You know, your eyes have to shut when the ball hits your head. And then when the ball comes off your head, your eyes open back up. But I heard the roar of the crowd before I could see the ball. And the roar of the crowd was so loud that I black out. Like, I don't have a recollection of the ball hitting the back of the net.
0: Moments like this are what athletes and their fans live for. And whether it's on the field, during a crucial exam, or while giving the biggest presentation of your life, going for the win can be exhilarating and terrifying. So what are the best ways to set ourselves up for success? On the show today, the psychology of winning. Why we love watching people compete at the top of their game, and how we can manage our own anxieties in high-pressure situations. Which brings us back to Abby Wambach. Her header in the 2011 World Cup quarterfinals is legendary. And over the years, Abby has replayed that moment over and over again in her mind.
6: Because I've wondered, how the heck did that happen? What about me? What about my brain, my body, my spirit is different than somebody else to be able to do that? Is it just like right place, right time? Or is it like the sincere openness to utter annihilation had that gone the opposite way? Right? Like, I try to tell my kid, the more open you can be to be completely devastated by something, the more possibility opens up to you. And I think that that's true in life. I think that's true in love. I know that that's true in sport. The more you open yourself up to devastation, the more possibility will be open to you. Mm-hmm. And that's what this moment was. And I believe deeply in all of my being that some of the best athletes we watch and some of the biggest moments we've been able to watch, we gather the energy of everybody watching, and we are somehow able to tap into that will, to tap into that desperation, and to give it what it wants. And so I think that that's what happened. And P.S., folks, this only tied the game. We go into the penalty kick shootout. Ali Krieger finishes it off for us to win. I hope Solo also saved one. That was the reason why we were able to win in five. Yeah, my God, like, I feel exhausted just explaining all of it.
0: Yeah, because it was, I can feel you reliving it. I mean, it must be addictive, this feeling.
6: Yep. You know, there's really not much that you can compare that kind of thing with. Winning the game in that fashion, in that way, It was just so unbelievable. It made me famous. It brought the popularity and fandom back to women's soccer the way that it kind of was when Mia Hamm was present and starting the women's soccer sports revolution in this country. That moment was everything.
0: When you have a moment like that, is there a sense that you can like, whew, take a deep breath, maybe rest on your laurels a little bit?
6: I remember the next day, Pia, our coach, she sat us in a circle. She wanted everybody to go one by one and tell their story, how they experienced it.
0: Hmm.
6: She knew that this moment was bigger than this one specific team. What she was trying to give us was a space to be able to be like, mm-hmm. that just happened. Be proud and be amazed and be awed. And at the end of that meeting, she said, okay, we have to move on to France. We still haven't won anything here. That we will be able to celebrate for the rest of our lives. But today is a new day and we need to move forward.
0: That's Abby Wambach. Her podcast is called We Can Do Hard Things. And by the way, the U.S. team ended up losing in the final of that World Cup, but came back 4 years later in 2015 and, with Abby, won the championship. On the show today, the psychology of winning. I'm Manoush Zomorodi, and you're listening to the TED Radio Hour from NPR. Stay with us.
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1: 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I'm Manoush Zomorodi. On the show today, the psychology of winning. We just heard how soccer great Abby Wambach was able to turn a crucial moment into a clutch goal. But what if she'd whiffed, totally missed the ball? For every win, there's an example of someone at the worst possible time choking.
2: Yeah. Did you perform worse than you expected, given what you could do? To me, that's a choke.
1: This is the president of Dartmouth College.
2: My name is Sion Bylock.
1: Sion is also a cognitive scientist who spent most of her career studying what happens in our brains when we crack under pressure. For Sion, there was one particular day in high school when this happened to her, and she will never forget it.
2: I was playing soccer. I was the goalkeeper, which is a pressure-filled position. All eyes are on you. And I was playing as part of the California State Team, which is part of the Olympic Development Program.
1: Wow.
2: So it was a big deal. And I remember turning around and realizing that the national coach, the coach that would select somebody to come up and play on the national team, was standing behind me. And I first just shook it off, but I remember really all of a sudden becoming really self-aware of everything I was doing, from breathing to moving. And soon after that, the ball came towards me. Someone was dribbling down the field, and I essentially was in slow motion, almost thinking about how it was playing like the coach was watching me. And I missed such an easy shot.
1: Oh.
2: And shortly after that, it happened again.
1: Oh.
2: And really blew my chances to play at the next level and shook me to my core about whether I could perform well when it mattered.
1: Okay, so is that why you became a cognitive scientist?
2: I definitely do me search, so trying to understand how I can perform better under pressure. And when I got to university, I found this amazing major called cognitive science where you could actually ask questions about how you were performing, what happened in the brain and body as people learn and perform at their best. And one of the things I realized was that there was a lot of research focused on how people learn, whether it's how you learn as a young child, how you learn to become an expert in everything from chess to athletics to music. But there was less research focused on what happened when someone was pretty highly skilled and all of a sudden they didn't perform well. And I wanted to ask that question.
1: How do you even go about studying what happens in the brain? Can you take me through the process that you went through to try and pinpoint where things, I guess, go wrong?
2: Yeah. I mean, so I'm interested in performance at all kinds of different levels and in different tasks. And one of the first things that we actually did when I was in graduate school and first studying this is we set up a lab with a putting green and we invited professional golfers in and we put them under pressure and looked to see what happened if they got worse in terms of how they putted.
1: Oh, it's called the yips, right? When you like just completely whiff the ball, but you're actually a very good golfer?
2: Yeah, I mean, the yips is one way that it's been described, or just choking under pressure. And golf is a great sport to study this because people certainly can play differently depending on what's on the line and who's around them.
1: What did those golfers tell you?
2: It was really interesting. So we had pretty high-level golfers, whether it was Division I golf team or some professional golfers. And one thing that they told us is that when they putted well, they actually couldn't really remember what they were doing. They were sort of in a zone. And when we asked them for their memory, they couldn't tell us much. It's You know, why I always think professional athletes after a really good game either thank their moms or they thank God. Like when people ask them questions, they can't tell you what they did because they were playing, in a sense, out of their mind. They weren't focusing on what they were doing. But when they performed poorly, they actually were paying a lot of attention to every step of what they were doing. And this gave us insight that maybe counterintuitively, one of the reasons people flub under pressure, especially in athletics, is they start paying too much attention to their performance, things that should just run on autopilot.
1: Do we know how, I guess, good someone has to be as an athlete, or I guess any skill that they have, public speaking or anything where they're under pressure? Is there a level of achievement that they reach when they can do this autopilot thing and don't have to talk themselves through every step while they're actually doing it?
2: It's a really good question, and I don't think there's a one-size-fits-all answer. And we're all really expert at certain things. Like, you shuffle down the stairs all the time, and if I asked you what you were doing with your knee, you'd probably fall on your face. So we're all experts in certain things.
1: So this actually happened to me, not under pressure, just I was carrying a laundry basket down the stairs, and I, you know, was like, be careful. Be careful. And I like looked and I felt very nervous about falling. So I guess that is high pressure.
2: Yeah.
1: And I was thinking so much that I flubbed it and fell and actually broke my foot. So,
2: wow.
1: Yeah. So I have actually experienced that.
2: It turns out it would have been better if you just hummed a song or thought of a keyword and just kept on going down the stairs.
1: Yeah. I mean, there's something.

0: side of the foot was contacting the ball. We showed that performance was slower and more error-prone when we drew their attention to the step-by-step details of what they were doing. When the pressure is on, we're often concerned with performing at our best, and as a result, we try and control what we're doing to force the best performance. A lot of it comes down to the prefrontal cortex, that front part of our brain that sits over our eyes and usually helps us focus in positive ways. It often gets hooked on the wrong things. The end result is that we actually screw up.
1: It feels important to mention gymnastics. Simone Biles is, of course, the most famous example of being at the absolute top of her field and then dropping out after experiencing what people in gymnastics call the twisties, this sense of not knowing where your body is in space. Is that different than what you're talking about, paralysis by analysis?
2: No, I mean, I actually think it's really similar in terms of this idea that all of a sudden what had gone on autopilot, what she knew how to do, didn't feel right. And then when she needs to focus on where she's going to land, for example, she isn't able to. And so it's a form of your performance changing because of what's happening mentally. This what she didn't say, I've injured my foot, right? She injured her ability to attend to what she wanted and to not attend to what she didn't.
1: And do you think stress, anxiety, the pressure of the moment makes that out of syncness happen between the brain and the body? Or could that have happened at any point?
2: Well, I think the yips, which sometimes just creep up out of nowhere in golf and other sports and, you know, in baseball, it's happened. Sometimes it happens out of nowhere. But there is a body of research that suggests that when you are really stressed, when all eyes are on you, that actually can be an avenue that changes how you think about how you're going to perform and can induce some of whether it's the twisties or the yips or performing poorly under pressure.
1: So talk us through what you think are some easy hacks, I guess, to not let our prefrontal cortex get hooked on the wrong things.
2: Well, first, I think practice is key. Not just practicing a toast you have to give at a wedding or a speech without anyone watching you. You got to practice under the conditions you're going to perform under. So if you're giving that toast and you want to practice to perfection, you got to practice in front of your friends. You got to make yourself a little nervous. Even practicing in front of a mirror, it increases self-consciousness so that you're ready to go when you're on the big stage or it's that big day.
1: I read that the golfer Jack Nicklaus used to think about his pinky toes.
2: Yeah. That's another idea. It's sort of a crutch to not overthink the step-by-step details. So either thinking about your pinky toe or having a keyword or a mantra or a swing thought, anything that sort of takes you from spending too much time dwelling on the details of what you're doing. So when I was playing soccer and then lacrosse, I started the game with a song. Like I always had Take It Easy by the Eagles in my head. And now when I go into an important talk or presentation, it pops up in my head. I start singing it.
1: That's your soundtrack for doing like well without stressing out.
2: That is my soundtrack.
1: So I do have to ask, you have a very stressful job. But when you were first learning about all of these things, about what was going on in our brains, did it change the way that you approached your work?
2: Yeah, it's a great question. And I think for me, the most exciting part of my work is showing that you can get better at things with practice and you can learn how to perform and lead in different situations. And so for me, the idea that you're not born a choker or a thriver, that everyone has to practice, and that's how you are able to show what you know when it matters most, I think gives me hope.
3: And hello, class of 2024. This is so exciting.
2: At Dartmouth, we had Roger Federer gave this commencement speech, which was absolutely amazing.
3: Today, I want to share a few lessons I've relied on.
2: And he talked about this whole idea that even though oftentimes people would say he was effortless in what he did, it was the farthest thing from the truth.
3: Effortless is a myth. I mean it. I say that as someone

0: has heard that word a lot, effortless. People would say my play was effortless. Most of the time they meant it as a compliment, but it used to frustrate me when they would say he barely broke a sweat or is even trying.
1: I mean, I want to make clear to people who maybe aren't tennis fans that, you know, he is one of the greatest players of all time. And one of the key things he's known for is being cool as a cucumber under pressure.
2: He had to train himself to be consistent.
0: The truth is, I had to work very hard to make it look easy. I spent years whining, swearing, throwing my racket before I learned to keep my cool.
2: And then he spent a lot of time practicing how not to pay attention to what he was doing in those moments, how to trust himself and what he knew.
0: I didn't get where I got on pure talent alone. I got there by trying to outwork my opponents. I believed in myself, but belief in yourself has to be earned. Trusting yourself is a talent. Embracing the process, loving the process is a talent.
1: I mean, what a life lesson for those students to hear right at a pivotal moment when they are about to embark on a very uncertain journey.
2: It was a life lesson for me, right? It's never too late to go back to those basics and to be in a situation where you feel you can trust yourself in that most important situation. And whenever, still to this day, whenever I give talks where I'm a little nervous, I remind myself that I know my material, my research better than anyone else in the room, which is true. And so even if I mess up or don't get everything exactly right, like, I'm probably the harshest critic of myself relative to anyone else. And that's pressure relieving in a way.
1: That's cognitive scientist and Dartmouth College president Sion Bylock. Her book is called Choke: What the Secrets of the Brain Reveal About Getting It Right When You Have To. You can see her full talk at TED.com. On the show today, the psychology of winning. So we have been talking about how each of us, whether we are an athlete or not, can put ourselves in the right mindset to score. But what is it about competition that we find so compelling to watch? Why do we spend millions of hours and dollars gaping at people kicking or throwing around a ball?
3: We want to see some form of transformation. You want to watch your protagonist grow. That's really what it is.
1: This is sports journalist Kate Fagan. Kate has thought a lot about why some sports captivate viewers, while others, particularly women's sports, don't.
3: And that's something women's sports has suffered from, too. This idea that, like, collectively as a culture, we haven't decided it matters. So when it comes to people tuning in, you start to get that, well, if this thing doesn't matter culturally, then I'm doing it almost as a form of charity. Like, do it for our young girls, as opposed to, no, these are the best in the world. And if we actually treated women's sports with the respect, like, you wouldn't need to think of it as a charity.
1: Kate began questioning why it was such a challenge to get people to pay more attention to women's sports years ago, when she started out as a sports commentator at ESPN.
4: When I worked at ESPN and I would do a TV show, I was in the production room and I was always pitching women's sports stories.
1: Here's Kate Fagan on the TED stage.
4: It almost never worked. Every once in a while, it would work. But this thing would happen when we would do a women's sports segment. Many of the other men on the segment didn't really do their homework. So they were kind of blah. Then the segment would be kind of blah. There's actually a term for this. It's called gender bland. And then the segment would end, and the producer would be like, see, this is why we never do women's sports, because they're boring. When a men's segment fell flat, the problem was us. We would redo it. All right, come on, do your homework. Pick it up. We're doing that again. When a segment on women's sports fell flat, the problem was women's sports. The reality is that just existing in our culture, you will know a dozen men's storylines. I mean, these things are literally push notified to your phone. Or you're at a bar, or a doctor's office and the talking heads are giving you the latest NBA drama. In America, osmosis will have you knowing men's sports storylines. So, who tells the storylines of women's sports today? If we're willing to inspect what actually spikes our heart rate and pushes us to the edge of our seats, instead of just assuming we know, we can all collectively make the sports world a more equitable place.
3: I started to notice that it's not as if people just don't care about women's sports. There are environments and there are circumstances in which people are caring about women's sports. So I started to think, along with a lot of my female colleagues at ESPN, like, what are the common denominators when this does happen, when people care about women's sports? Because it felt to me like that could also answer the broader question of why we watch sports.
1: In a minute, the key ingredients Kate believes every athletic event needs to make it impossible for us to turn away. Today on the show, the psychology of winning. I'm Manoush Zomorodi, and you're listening to the TED Radio Hour from NPR. 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
1: It's the TED Radio Hour from NPR. I'm Manoush Zomorodi. On the show today, the psychology of winning. And we were just talking to sports journalist Kate Fagan about why women's sports have struggled to get equal footing. Kate says to understand what the problem is, we need to go back to basics and why people love watching sports to begin with.
3: You know, the billions of dollars that are poured into it, we've gotten so far away from understanding what actually drives our investment in it. If you strip that all away at its base, like, what are you left with? Like, what are the common denominators?
1: For many, she says, sports start out as a family affair.
9: The noise is terrific here at the racecourse as Wrexham look to start off a new era at the club.
1: Take the recent FX show, Welcome to Wrexham. It's a documentary series about a failing Welsh soccer team that then gets bought by two Hollywood actors, Ryan Reynolds and Rob McElhenney.
10: I don't think I really understood the weight of it until we stepped into that stadium.
1: The saga goes well beyond the scoreboard. It's about how the citizens of this depressed post-industrial town intertwine their identity with their team. This is a place where many people have Wrexham tattoos and are buried in coffins draped in Wrexham flags.
11: People say it's only a game, but it's not. It's more than that. You know, this football club means everything to people in this town.
1: Kate calls this kind of fandom generational inheritance. And many women's sports, she says, just don't have it yet.
3: There's so many veins of generational inheritance in sports. There's the one that does take time and literal family generations where you can actually say, well, why am I a New York Met fan? Well, because my grandpa was a Brooklyn Dodgers fan, and then they left for LA, and then the next team that we got was the New York Mets, and there's something bigger than yourself about that. I think why we love sports at its core is for the culture and community of it. And whether it's your literal community, it's like your city team, or you live out of state and it's your grandmother's favorite team or your grandfather's favorite team, that's all part of community as well. And then pair that, and they often go hand in hand, with cultural value. Like, we want to be in on what culture's talking about. And you've seen that happen with women's sports over the last few years. Its cultural value has risen dramatically, meaning that the community is bigger, meaning that now you're a part of something outside of a small group, but that you feel like the culture is telling you has value. And then more people come into that circle, and then it grows.
12: Okay, so that's why we love watching an established sports team. But what does it take to get people to watch a new sport or an athlete that we've never heard of, or for that matter, a women's sports team that hasn't been around that long?
3: Well, I think sports blossom in our minds when they have two things, when they have stakes to them and when we understand the storylines within them.
12: Here's Kate Fagan again on the TED stage.
4: This is what burns at the center of sports. In the Olympics, we have all agreed a gold medal matters. Same with the World Cup. And now, paired with this agreed upon stakes, we also have at the Olympics and the World Cup, very obvious storyline. One person has a USA jersey on, someone else has a different country's jersey on. All right. We've got agreed upon stakes. We've got very obvious storylines. Of course, now we're going to have a commitment to even deeper storytelling, which is how we end up teary-eyed after a 3.5-minute NBC vignette about a Romanian gymnast. Yeah? You have everything you need now for the next 2 hours of competition. An Olympic gold medal is on the line. And you've got your storyline. Romanian gymnast desperately overcoming the odds. Boom. Storylines drive up the stakes. Higher stakes, more storylines. And on and up we go.
3: You see it played out so much in the Olympics because you're dealing with like these very random sports often that aren't in the limelight. You're dealing with all different countries whose athletes we probably have no name recognition for. And so NBC spends, you know, whatever their budget is every Olympics to build these little vignettes so that when we're watching an obscure sporting event, all of a sudden we're invested.
12: I mean, to me, English major, I'm like, of course, it's Joseph Campbell, the hero's journey, right? It's like those old methodologies of sending someone on a quest and then they have to overcome. Like, there's the miracle on ice. There's the Cubs winning the World Series in 2016, or Muhammad Ali, who built himself into a mythology. That's always been the case, would you say?
3: Yeah. For the same reason we watch a movie or we read a book, obviously we want to watch something where we fully believe everyone on the field or court is pursuing the championship with as much passion as they possibly can. But like, let's say Caitlin Clark, for example.
12: That's the college player who turned pro and got women's basketball a lot of attention.
3: Yeah. I think we could have a decade-long storyline of her. I live in Charleston, and I was walking to the local coffee shop, and there were two guys, both of them older than 60, shooting around, and I was just walking past, and they were talking about Caitlin Clark. And one of them was like, her game still needs to develop, right? But those are the storylines. You're watching because you know the players, and what happens matters. And because it matters, you have a vested interest in if they win or not. But that doesn't mean if they don't win, you're not watching the following year.
12: Hmm.
3: So I do want to ask you, we have talked about why people love watching sports, but what about talking sports or sports language? I feel like, you know, whether people love sports or not, we all use sports terminology and metaphors all the time, like, oh, he struck out, or keep your head in the game. Kate, do you have a favorite metaphor, something that you think about often?
12: Well, this is a little selfish one, but like my dad, he passed away from ALS, but he taught me basketball. And he always used to say, and he was just talking about basketball, always make your last dribble the hardest. And he just meant that when you're going for a pull-up jumper, like you really got to pound the basketball into the floor on that last dribble because like you want it bouncing up into your shooting motion. And, you know, you don't leave it behind you. But like he would always say it to me in high school. And I'd always be like, make your last dribble the hardest, make your last dribble the hardest. It was very helpful on the basketball court, but it was really helpful off the basketball court because it was like, all right, if I'm going to do something different, like leave a job, you know, you got to make your last dribble the hardest. Like you got to propel yourself into the next motion, whatever that is. And maybe sometimes you don't know exactly where it's taking you, but you want some sort of forward energy off of the thing before. And I think about that one a lot. It's not like a common sportsing phrase. The other one I loved was growing up was you miss 100% of the shots you don't take. And that's like a standard basketball one. But, you know, my wife and I will say it to each other all the time when we want to do something, we're not sure if we should. It's like, well, you miss 100% of the shots you don't take.
3: That was writer and sports journalist Kate Fagan. She's the author of Hoop Muses, an insider's guide to pop culture and the women's game. You can see her full talk at TED.com. So all this hour, we've been talking about the psychology of winning. But even if we do win the proverbial gold medal, how do we keep up the stamina to go for it again and again? Writer Sarah Lewis believes most of us underestimate the power of the near win. Here she is on the TED stage in 2014.
13: What gets us to convert success into mastery? This is a question I've long asked myself. I think it comes when we start to value the gift of a near win. I started to understand this when I went on one cold May day to watch a set of varsity archers, all women as fate would have it, at the northern tip of Manhattan at Columbia's Baker Athletic Complex. I wanted to see what's called archer's paradox, the idea that in order to actually hit your target, you have to aim at something slightly skew from it. I stood and watched as the coach drove up these women in this gray van and they exited with this kind of relaxed focus. I stood behind one archer as her coach stood in between us to maybe assess who might need support and watched her, and I didn't understand how even one was going to hit the 10 ring. The 10 ring from the standard 75-yard distance, it looks as small as a matchstick tip held out at arm's length. And this is while holding 50 pounds of draw weight on each shot. She first hit a 7, I remember, and then a 9, and then 2 10s, and the next arrow didn't even hit the target. And I saw that gave her more tenacity, and she went after it again and again. For 3 hours, this went on. At the end of the practice, one of the archers was so taxed that she laid out on the ground just starfished, her head looking up at the sky, trying to find what T.S. Eliot might call that still point of the turning world. It's so rare in American culture, there's so little that's vocational about it anymore, to look at what doggedness looks like with this level of exactitude, what it means to align your body posture for 3 hours in order to hit a target, pursuing a kind of excellence in obscurity. But I stayed because I realized I was witnessing what's so rare to glimpse, that difference between success and mastery. So success is hitting that 10 ring, but mastery is knowing that it means nothing if you can't do it again and again. Mastery is not just the same as excellence, though. It's not the same as success, which I see as an event, a moment in time, and a label that the world confers upon you. Mastery is not a commitment to a goal, but to a constant pursuit. What gets us to do this, what gets us to forward thrust more, is to value the near win. Mastery is in the reaching, not the arriving. It's in constantly wanting to close that gap between where you are and where you want to be. Mastery is about sacrificing for your craft and not for the sake of crafting your career. We thrive when we stay at our own leading edge. It's a wisdom understood by Duke Ellington, who said that his favorite song out of his repertoire was always the next one, always the one he had yet to compose. Part of the reason that the near win is inbuilt to mastery is because the greater our proficiency, the more clearly we might see that we don't know all that we thought we did. It's called the Dunning-Kruger effect. The Paris Review got it out of James Baldwin when they asked him, "What do you think increases with knowledge?" And he said, "You learn how little you know." Success motivates us, but a near win can propel us in an ongoing quest. One of the most vivid examples of this comes when we look at the difference between Olympic silver medalist and bronze medalist after competition. Thomas Gilovich and his team from Cornell studied this difference and found that the frustration silver medalists feel compared to bronze, who are typically a bit more happy to have just not received fourth place and not medaled at all, gives silver medalists a focus on follow-up competition. We see it even in the gambling industry that once picked up on this phenomenon of the near win and created these scratch-off tickets that had a higher than average rate of near wins and so compelled people to buy more tickets that they were called heart stoppers and were set on a gambling industry set of abuses in Britain in the 1970s. The reason the near win has a propulsion is because it changes our view of the landscape and puts our goals, which we tend to put at a distance, into more proximate vicinity to where we stand. It gets us to focus on what, right now, we plan to do to address that mountain in our sights. It's Jackie Joyner-Kersee who in 1984 missed taking the gold in the heptathlon by 1/3 of a second. And her husband predicted that would give her the tenacity she needed in follow-up competition. In 1988, she won the gold in the heptathlon and set a record of 7,291 points, a score that no athlete has come very close to since. We thrive not when we've done it all, but when we still have more to do. I stand here thinking and wondering about all the different ways that we might even manufacture a near win in this room, how your lives might play this out, because I think on some gut level we do know this. The deliberate incomplete is inbuilt into creation myths. In Navajo culture, some craftsmen and women would deliberately put an imperfection in textiles and ceramics. It's what's called a spirit line, and deliberate flaw in the pattern to give the weaver or maker a way out, but also a reason to continue making work. Masters are not experts because they take a subject to its conceptual end. They're masters because they realize that there isn't one. Now, it occurred to me as I thought about this, why the archery coach told me at the end of that practice, out of earshot of his archers, that he and his colleagues never feel they can do enough for their team, never feel there are enough visualization techniques and posture drills to help them overcome those constant near wins. It didn't sound like a complaint exactly, but just a way to let me know, kind of tender admission, to remind me that he knew he was giving himself over to a voracious, unfinished path that always required more. We build out of the unfinished idea, even if that idea is our former self. This is the dynamic of mastery. Coming close to what you thought you wanted can help you attain more than you ever dreamed you could. Even if we created utopias, I believe we would still have the incomplete. Completion is a goal, but we hope it is never the end. Thank you.
1: That was writer Sarah Lewis. She's the author of The Rise, Creativity, The Gift of Failure, and The Search for Mastery. Her new book is called The Unseen Truth, When Race Changed Sight in America. You can see her full talk at TED.com. Thank you so much for listening to our show this week about the psychology of winning. This episode was produced by Rachel Faulkner-White, Katie Monteleone, and Fiona Guerin. Our production staff at NPR also includes Matthew Cloutier, Harsha Nahada, Chloe Weiner, and James Delahousie. This episode was edited by Sanaz Meshkinpour, Katie Monteleone, and me. Irene Noguchi is our executive producer. Our audio engineers were James Willits and Josh Newell. Our theme music was written by Ramteen Arablouei. Our partners at TED are Chris Anderson, Roxanne Highlash, Alejandra Salazar, and Daniela Balarezzo. I'm Manoush Zomorodi, and you have been listening to the TED Radio Hour from NPR.
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16: Desperate times, my friends, call for desperate measures. Aura was in college when something mysterious happened. She was at her computer, editing.
17: And I was editing, looking at this computer, and my eyesight started to go blurry. And I just, like, couldn't really see the computer that well. And I was like, I need to stop. I can't really see anymore. And I was walking home, and, like, everything's just blurry.
16: An eye doctor examined her, said there was nothing wrong with her eyes to cause the blurriness.
17: And then... oh, I remember I had weird heart palpitations. So I went to the doctor to get an EKG, and they were like, you seem fine. Maybe you're just in love.
16: Pause on that. That was really a thing that happened to you? You showed up with medical symptoms, and they said, maybe you're in love?
17: Yeah.
16: She was actually falling in love, but she did not think that explained the heart palpitations. She was starting to get the feeling that people were not taking her seriously, and things were getting worse.
17: It just feels like everything in my body is breaking in a weird way. Terrible fatigue, horrible brain fog, and this feeling in the left side of my brain. Just like, the best way I can describe it is I feel like an ice cream scoop has been taken out of my head.
16: Symptoms like that come and go for 2 years. She's exhausted but can't sleep. Pressure headaches. It's hard to think. This derails her life. She's always taking time off from work or showing up late in the day. Can't be on the computer for too long, which limits what jobs she can get. She's going to the doctor all the time. She's too tired to go out with friends at night. Remember, she's in her 20s. A tip on Reddit, of course, Reddit, leads her to believe that she may have Lyme disease, even though she'd already been tested for Lyme disease and it came up negative, no Lyme. A different doctor now tests her again, and this time she tests positive for Lyme. So the doctor prescribes the standard treatment for Lyme, doxycycline, this antibiotic. Doesn't work for her. Then she spends 2 years on other antibiotics and other drugs. Those fail too. Maybe, it's possible, this is because she didn't really have Lyme disease. That second test she took for Lyme, was not an FDA-approved test. This is the nightmarish world of Lyme, this whole debate over who really has it and who just has symptoms. From Maura's point of view, the question was moot. She had the symptoms. She wanted them gone. Regular doctors weren't doing it, so she started looking at all the other treatments that people try for these symptoms, and there are a lot of them. She does sessions in a hyperbaric chamber, gets inside an infrared sauna.
17: I tried this, like, elimination diet where all I could eat was, like, grapefruit and goat cheese. I tried, like, a very intense regimen of Chinese herbs. Mm-hmm. But at every turn, you're like, am I being preyed upon? I'm spending so much money.
16: And this drags on for years. She's floating in this unpleasant vortex in interstellar medical space where nobody's got answers. Things get so bad that she leaves her job in the middle of her contract because it was too hard to make it through the day. She moves from New York to the Arizona desert, thinking that might help. And now it's 5 years since her symptoms first appeared.
17: I was just looking down this road that looked really bleak.
16: It was at this point that Aura's mom heard about somebody in Aura's situation who supposedly got cured and sent Aura to that doctor. And he suggested a treatment where he was going to put a common product, this is something you get at any drugstore for cheap, into her veins with an IV. I am not going to tell you what this product is because this is so unproven. The Centers for Disease Control has said there is no evidence that this works. In fact, this is a toxin. It would do equal damage to healthy and diseased cells. The Infectious Diseases Society of America has warned against trying this because the dangers outweigh these utterly unproven benefits. But this doctor?
17: He thought that would cure it, but he seems very confident. And his explanation for why I hadn't heard of this before was because it's so accessible and so cheap and so affordable, Big Pharma doesn't want you to have it.
16: Now, when someone says an argument like that to you, are you the kind of person who's like, yes, I'm in because I hate Big Pharma? Or are you the kind of person who's like, I don't know, that's what crazy people say?
17: I'm both. It's like, so I'm always open, but I'm also very aware of how crazy it sounds.
16: It did sound crazy to you.
17: Yeah, I think anytime like a medical doctor is telling you something that sounds like a conspiracy theory, it's warrant for concern.
16: Yeah.
17: But at this point, I'm like, I mean, I can't think clearly. I'm so tired. I'm so eager to move on with my life that I'm really feeling like willing to try anything. And I think I didn't do as much research as one might imagine. I did more research than her.
16: This is Aura's little sister, Aviva, joining the interview. And the way I heard about this story is that Aviva works here at the radio show, Aviva de Kornfeld. She'd watched her sister suffer for years and worried about her. But this treatment?
18: I was very scared. I mean, I was really fixated on this article that I sent her about this woman who had died, who did the IV, and then within 36 hours was dead. And I thought, doesn't seem worth it.
16: It's true. The danger of this particular treatment is that it might kill you. With, again, no solid studies showing that it works. And when you showed that to her, what did she say?
18: She was freaked out by it, obviously, but was just kind of like, the current state and how I feel also isn't sustainable. My preference would be to have a sister who is sick and alive rather than a dead sister.
17: It's like, you would prefer to have a sister who is sick and alive than one who is dead. And it's like, not to be overly dramatic, like I certainly didn't want to die, but I was like, I don't want to be the sister who's sick and alive. Like, this really sucks. Like, it was just like reaching a point of like, this is not a way to really live.
16: Yeah.
17: If there was a chance it could work, I wanted to try it.
16: So this is like a Hail Mary pass.
17: Yeah. Total Hail Mary.
16: So, fully knowing that this killer, she got the IVs, four of them, over a few weeks. And this is not really the result I would have predicted. Her symptoms went away. The ice cream scoop in her head, the brain fog, the fatigue, the achiness, all of it. Maybe the IV treatment had something to do with this. Maybe it didn't. I've now spoken with three Lyme experts and researchers who could not explain this result. They said this is the kind of thing that you would want to do a proper scientific study on. Because the world is filled with things that seem to work in one isolated case and then really don't prove out. I also managed to reach Aura's doctor. And the one thing that he said to me in an email was that he was convinced that it was not the IV that ended her symptoms, but one of the other things that he tried with her. He'd given her other supplements and pills. And then he ghosted me without saying what that thing was that he thought worked. Wouldn't reply to repeated emails and texts. And Aura, when she looks back on it now, she thinks it's kind of nuts. Like, she's glad she was cured, for sure. But to be that desperate, that you feel like you have no other choice, so you throw everything you have into something that not only seems unlikely to succeed, sometimes it's genuinely terrifying. That is not a place anybody ever wants to be. Like this IV treatment.
17: Like, it doesn't seem like a good idea. You can't look back on it and be like, well, given the information we had at the time, we made the best decision we could. It's like, no, that was a bad idea. And so if it turns out bad, then it's like, you have no one to blame but yourself. But if it turns out good, and I guess that's what the Hail Mary is like a bad idea that has the potential to work.
16: Well, today on our program, people in bad situations with no other options, going for crazy long shots they hope against hope are going to fix the impossible situations they found themselves in. Our entire episode today, my friends, happens in the fourth quarter, seconds left in the game, after coming from 29 points behind, far, far from the basket, throwing a ball that really looks like it's going to be short. When does that ever work out? From WBEZ Chicago, it's This American Life. I'm Ira Glass. Stay with us.
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16: This American Life, Act 1, 12 weeks notice. So some jobs, the entire premise of the job is that every day you're going to go up against impossible odds on a mission that is probably not going to succeed. And then you have to go to work, throw yourself into it, try to make it happen, day after day. There's a new series by our co-workers at Serial about people like that. It's about defense attorneys who work with death row inmates. And so they allowed us to pull a few scenes from the first two episodes to play for you here so you can get a sense of this. We'll start at the top of the show. Here's how they open the series. Marie Shema of the Marshall Project is the host.
20: In the fall of 2024, a criminal defense lawyer got the kind of phone call that most lawyers can only dream about. It concerned a client of his, a guy named David Wood, one of Texas's most notorious serial killers. He was sitting on death row, months away from his execution.
21: I would like it to discuss with you something about David Wood. Why, I don't condone what has happened in that case. The fact is, I don't like
20: the man on the phone, George Hall, thought something corrupt had gone down in David Wood's trial. It had happened more than 30 years ago, but for 30 years he'd said nothing, mostly because he was afraid to. For those 30 years, he'd been on parole. He worried if he aggravated the authorities, they might find some way to send him back to prison. But now his parole had ended, and George Hall was ready to tell his story, which he'd eventually put into a sworn declaration. That story goes like this. Back in the late 80s, George Hall and David Wood were locked up together at the Eastham Unit in Texas. George Hall was in for murder. David Wood was in for rape. They weren't particularly close. David Wood was quiet, didn't talk much. But when he did, George says, it was mainly to complain about how the police in his hometown of El Paso were harassing him, investigating him for a series of murders.
21: Basically, what he said was El Paso was trying to pin it on him.
20: David Wood insisted he had nothing to do with those murders. George thought maybe he didn't, maybe he did. Either way, he didn't really care. Eventually, George and David Wood were separated, moved to different facilities hundreds of miles apart. One day, George says he's in the prison library, ready to go to lunch, when two officers come in and tell him to pack his stuff.
0: I said, well, where am I going? They wouldn't tell me. So next thing I know, I'm on a bus ride down to El Paso.
20: A few hours later, George finds himself in a holding cell in the El Paso County Jail. Two other guys join him in there. George recognizes them both as guys who had celled with David Wood. And one of them says to the group, they have an opportunity. They can all get money, maybe, or less prison time. All they have to do is snitch on David Wood. Soon enough, they're escorted out of the cell and into a car. And George says that's when the cops start rolling out the red carpet.
0: They give us the tour up scenic drive up the mountainside, look across the Rio Grande, look into old Mexico and this and that.
20: George says they're taken to a hamburger joint for lunch and then, ultimately, to a police station. The guys are offered coffee, snacks, cigarettes, and then they're ushered into a room with detectives.
0: Of course, they got files everywhere. They got David Woods' name plastered all over the thing. They got arrows and lines going to this, dates wrote down. Files are sitting there. They start handing us files. Look at this. We got this on him. We got this on him. He did this. We know this. And going through all facts and stuff, they're this narrative-driven and you're reading what they got. And then after that, they go, you know anything? Well, I don't know a goddamn thing. All they had to do is ask me at the prison unit. I was mad about it.
20: As for the other two guys,
0: they go back. They're talking to each other, but it's in real low tone. And they basically don't even want to talk to me about nothing. So I knew to myself right then and there, they're going to say whatever they want them to say.
20: They're going to tell the police that David Wood confessed to multiple murders. But George is sure these guys don't actually know anything about David Wood. He would have heard about it already. Plus, he knows they're not above lying. Eventually, David Wood does go on trial for the murders. George is never called to testify. But the two other guys become the star witnesses for the prosecution. The jury convicts David Wood, and he's sentenced to death. Court documents show that after the trial, one of the informants received $13,000 in reward money. The other got his own capital murder charge dropped. I identified more than a dozen officers, detectives, and supervisors who were involved in David Wood's case. I wanted to ask them about George Hall. Some were dead, one had dementia, one hung up on me, and others never responded. But the one detective who did speak to me extensively about the case called George's whole story, quote, preposterous. The detective said he couldn't imagine his colleagues taking prisoners out for a joyride and showing them case materials in order to get them to snitch. Not long after George Hall called David Wood's lawyer, David Wood's lawyer emailed me, asking me to write about the case. I wasn't surprised. I'm a journalist at a nonprofit called the Marshall Project, where we cover the criminal justice system. But I was surprised by who was asking, Greg Werchuk. I know Greg Werchuk as a big deal in capital defense work. He's been defending people on death row for decades, and even stopped one execution by winning at the Supreme Court. I'd asked him for an interview years ago, for a book I was writing on the death penalty. He said no. He rarely spoke to reporters. But now here he was in my inbox. His email was polite and panicky. David Wood's execution date was only 17 weeks away. He wanted me to write about the case and all the problems he saw with it. I was pretty skeptical. I did the hard-hitting research of reading the Wikipedia page about David Wood and, woof, six women and girls, one as young as 14, killed and buried in the desert outside of El Paso. David Wood even got one of those spooky serial killer nicknames, the Desert Killer. Greg wrote to me that David Wood was innocent, that he didn't commit any of these murders. And sure, I did find George Hall's story compelling, but even if those informants were lying at the trial, that doesn't mean David Wood didn't do it. Plus, in order to do the story Greg was pitching, I'd have to reinvestigate it from scratch, all six murders in a matter of weeks. That sounded impossible, but I was curious about what Greg was up to, his overall project, trying to sow enough doubt at the last minute in order to save his client's life. I'd seen executions get stayed for procedural claims about execution methods or a defendant's mental fitness. But this wasn't just a claim about an unfair trial. Greg was saying David Wood didn't do it at all. And now, somehow, he's supposed to prove that in a few months. So I told Greg, I'm not going to do the big feature story on David Wood you're imagining. But what if I follow you around? Be there with a microphone as you strategize with your team, hunt for witnesses, and try to persuade people of David Wood's innocence with the clock ticking. Greg had a million reasons to say no. I'm still kind of shocked that he said yes.

0: This episode of The Moth Radio Hour was hosted by John Good. John is a regular host for The Moth, an Emmy winner, a spoken word poet, and John and Barbara's boy. The show was produced by me, Jay Allison, and Michelle Jalowski. Co-producer is Vicki Merrick, associate producer Emily Couch. 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Additional Grand Slam coaching by Jennifer Hickson and education program coaching by Jonathan Cabral. The Moss leadership team includes Gina Duncan, Christina Norman, Marina Kluche, Sarah Austin Jeunesse, Jordan Cardinale, Caledonia Cairns, Suzanne Rust, Sarah Jane Johnson, and Patricia Urena. Special thanks to unlikely collaborators for their support of the Moth Education Program. Our pitch came in from Dr. Mary Rensel from Chagrin Falls, Ohio. Moth stories are true as remembered and affirmed by the storytellers. 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
1: 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It's just past 12 p.m. Alex Crash with you today. Music today from Earl Clue, the Nat Adderley Jr. Trio, Kenny Barron, Michael Franks, Les McCann, Fred Hirsch, Kyle Eastwood, and many others. We lost a giant this past week in the passing of Abdullah Ibrahim. Little shout out to him now. It's Duke 88 on Jazz Sunday.

0: Jazz Sunday on JPR. Portlander Nancy King there, Everything Happens to Me, featuring Fred Hirsch on piano from the album Live at Jazz Standard. And we began this afternoon with Abdullah Ibrahim and Akaya and the classic Duke 88 from the album The Enja Heritage Collection, African River. Salute out to the recently departed Abdullah Ibrahim, powerhouse musician. When Jazz Sunday returns, the Nat Adderley Jr. Trio.
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0: You're listening to Jazz Sunday on JPR. We began that set with the title track from the Nat Adderley Jr. Trio and Took So Long. That was followed by Bruce Harris and You're Lucky to Me from Soundview. And finally there, reaching way back into the early 80s, guitar virtuoso Earl Klugh and the title track from Heartstring. When Jazz Sunday returns, Kyle Eastwood.
1: Hey, I'm Dave Jackson. We're kicking off summer with some rock and roll for you. Mike Campbell and the Dirty Knobs have a new album. So does Goose, and we have the latest from Modest Mouse. We have some classical meets folk with Renee Fleming featuring Bela Fleck. Also the latest from the Warren Treaty and Jesse Wells. 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
0: It's Jazz Sunday on JPR. 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Kyle Eastwood and the Iger Sanction on Jazz Sunday.

0: It's Jazz Sunday on the Rhythm and News Service of JPR. A beautiful song from Christian Scott there called Isadora, and that appeared on his album Yesterday, You Said Tomorrow. Before that, Michael Franks from The Camera Never Lies and Innuendo. And we began that final set of this first hour with Kyle Eastwood and the Eiger Sanction from his album Cinematic. When Jazz Sunday returns, we'll move into hour two together this afternoon. Much more music ahead.
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0: It's Jazz Sunday on the Rhythm and News Service of JPR. Just past 1 p.m. now, let's head out to the Montreux Jazz Festival. The year is 1972. Here's Les McCann and With These Hands on Jazz Sunday.

0: It's Jazz Sunday on JPR. We begin hour two this afternoon from the soulful side of jazz, starting off with Les McCann and With These Hands, recorded live at the Montreux Jazz Festival 1972 from the album Live at Montreux. Then it was Nicholas Payton featuring Portlander Esperanza Spalding and Kareem Riggins and the song Let It Ride from the album Triune. When Jazz Sunday returns, John Clayton.
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0: 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Right back to music now. Graham Dechter, Jeff Hamilton, John Clayton, and Tamir Hendelman, and Amanda.

0: Jazz Sunday on JPR. Greg Abate there, and the song Peace from the album Horace Is Here, a tribute to Horace Silver, featuring Claudio Roditi, Marshall Wood, Hilton Ruiz, and Artie Cabral. Before that, Graham Dechter, Jeff Hamilton, John Clayton, and Tamir Hendelman, and a little medley of Amanda and Every Time We Say Goodbye from the album Taking It There. When Jazz Sunday returns, we'll move into our final set together today with Kenny Barron.
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0: You're listening to Jazz Sunday on JPR. These 2 hours go entirely too fast for me every week. It's always a pleasure to join you here. Into our last set now, Kenny Barron, Roy Haynes, and Charlie Hayden, The Loss of a Moment.

0: It's Jazz Sunday on JPR. We began our final set together today with Kenny Barron, Roy Haynes, and Charlie Hayden. The Loss of a Moment from the album Wanton Spirit. In the middle there, the Ezra Collective from their album Where I'm Meant to Be and the song Belonging. And finally there, only fitting that we end with the master, John Coltrane. Very beautiful song called Velvet Scene. And that appeared on his album, Interplay. Thanks so much for joining me today on Jazz Sunday. Coming up next on the Rhythm and News Service of JPR, it's American Roots.
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3: This is American Roots for Juneteenth, honoring the struggle for equality with sounds of freedom. With music this hour from the Staple Singers, Nina Simone, the Blind Boys of Alabama, and Johnny Cash. To that, we'll add jazz, reggae, and another generation of singers, the Chocolate Drops, Nora Jones, and Questlove. We start in 1966 with Stevie Wonder at age 16, giving some gospel hope to Bob Dylan's epic song, Blowin' in the Wind, on American Roots.

Mavis Staples, Long Walk to D.C., 1968. She sings lead back by siblings Cleotha and Purvis with father, the late Pop Staples, on guitar. Their tribute to Martin Luther King's 1963 March on Washington. We may have to walk to D.C. again to keep things on the level. Bob Dylan was very close to the Staples family, especially Mavis. He sang at the original March on Washington in 1963. He wrote this 1 year earlier. It's about facing the elements. He said, after a while, you become aware of nothing but a culture of feeling, of black days, of schism, evil for evil, the common destiny of the human being getting thrown off course. It's all one long funeral song. A hard rain's gonna fall on American roots.

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0: This is American Roots. I'm Nick Spitzer. I've got a song written by Pop Staples about the Little Rock Nine, the first black students to attend the segregated Little Rock Central High School in Arkansas in 1957. It led to angry protests by whites who blocked the students' entry. The incident galvanized the civil rights movement, which drew support from across the nation. This is a 2023 version of the song performed by Norah Jones, Questlove, and Christian McBride.
1: Yeah.
0: Why am I treated so bad on American Roots?
1: Whole episode be us.

Nina Simone, pianist, singer, and composer from Tryon, North Carolina, mingled classical, folk, gospel, jazz, blues, R&B, and pop. Wish I Knew How It Would Feel to Be Free was written by Billy Taylor and recorded in 1967 on the LP Silk and Soul. It became an anthem for the civil rights movement. Hurt by exclusion from the Curtis Institute of Music in Philadelphia, Simone increasingly turned to her mix of styles at clubs in Atlantic City. She finally moved to France after the assassination of MLK in 1968. I was honored to interview Nina Simone in 2001 for American Roots and All Things Considered. You can hear that conversation on our website at amroutes.org. She died in France in 2003. Before that, Ramsey Lewis's take on Wade in the Water, an African-American spiritual created and first sung by African-Americans in slavery. Ramsey Lewis' jazz version blended blues he heard on the Chicago streets with gospel music from church.

0: Grammys and the Gospel Hall of Fame as they broke down racial barriers, soundtracking the civil rights movement. 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

0: the great Mississippi Fred McDowell, born in 1904 in Rossville, Tennessee, with You Gotta Move. He'd played for tips at dances and eventually moved to Memphis at the age of 24 to work in a feed mill. He moved back to Mississippi in 1940 to farm and pick cotton. Alan Lomax recorded him on his 1959 field recording trip. That led to blues aficionados arranging global bookings, playing with a beef bone and later glass slide. We are back with another anthem of the civil rights movement by the Impressions, followed by freedom statements in reggae and more when American Roots returns.
1: 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According to Grammy-winning producer Will Yip,
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0: This is American Roots, celebrating Juneteenth in the words and music of the Civil Rights Movement. The Impressions were a gospel, R&B, doo-wop, and soul group with Chattanooga roots who moved to Chicago in 1958 and added Curtis Mayfield and Jerry Butler. Their 1965 song, People Get Ready, was their best-known hit, a soul and secular mingling that Dr. King called the unofficial anthem of the civil rights movement, and often used the song to get people marching to calm and comfort them.

Get Up, Stand Up, 1973, written by Bob Marley and Peter Tosh for the Wailers' second LP, Burnin'. It was an incandescent sense there of protests and uprising, showing that reggae music could be very serious. Before that, the social and emotional crossroads of The Harder They Come by Jimmy Cliff, the star of the 1972 film of the same name. In the southern U.S., the Carolina Chocolate Drops often blended blues, country, classical, and topical songs. The song Leaving Eden, suggesting a farewell to paradise, was written by Laurelin Dossett and was the CD's title track, hinting at Eden's demise and the need to move on. The ensemble had Rhiannon Giddens on vocals and fiddle, Dom Fleming's guitar, Layla McCalla on cello, and Hubby Jenkins mandolin. From 2012, it's Leaving Eden on American Roots.

0: New Orleans Afro Creole songster John Butte singing the Sam Cooke song, commenting on when Cooke and his entourage were turned away from a whites-only motel in Louisiana. Cooke felt compelled to write a song that spoke to his struggle and of those around him that pertained to the civil rights movement. We'll hear Sam Cooke's original in the next hour. And that's where we'll leave it for the first half of Music in Honor of Juneteenth. Our program is produced at Tulane University School of Liberal Arts with support from the National Endowment for the Arts, the New Orleans Tourism and Cultural Fund, and Jim Hart in Chicago. I'm Nick Spitzer, and this is American Roots from PRX, Public Radio Exchange.
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0: I'm Nick Spitzer. This is American Roots from New Orleans. Oh.

0: O Day, Yonder Come Day is a spiritual song sung by Gullah Geechee people in the Georgia Sea Island area and neighboring coastal states. This version was recorded by folklorist Alan Lomax in 1960 on St. Simon's Island. The community tradition continues to this day, along with farming, fishing, and Creole English speech, and many of the same songs.
1: You have to realize we picked up our language from the master and missus. You know, they spoke grammatically correct. So we would pick up words, but we didn't have time to really, you know, sound out the letters and what have you. So we would just pick up part of what they were saying, and we'd just go with it, you know. And they'd pick them up, put them over there, pick it up and put it over there.

As part of music and the spirit of Juneteenth, we'll also hear pop songs of protest from Simon and Garfunkel, and Dion singing about touring with Sam Cooke and the tragedy of his death. Plus Sonny Terry and Brownie McGee and Sister Rosetta Tharpe. In 1961, Martin Luther King Jr. called Odetta the queen of American folk music. Bob Dylan agreed. He had been inspired by her well before he became famous. In 1965, Odetta returned the favor. On her LP, Odetta sings Dylan, backed by the remarkable guitarist Bruce Langhorne.

0: Simon and Garfunkel, the electric version of Sounds of Silence. The duo's studio audition of the song led to a record deal with Columbia, and the original acoustic version was recorded in March 1964. However, it didn't sell very well, and so Columbia insisted that it be overdubbed with an electric remix that was released the following year and went to number one on the Billboard Singles Chart in October of 1964.
1: Hi, everybody. This is Dion. I mean, you gotta stay tuned to American Roots. This is where it's happening. Yo.

0: The Sicilian rock and roll legend Dion DiMucci knew Sam Cooke in the 1950s. After Sam died in 1964, he wrote a song about him and their sometime troubled travels as a black and white musical team. He revisited the song for Sam Cooke here in America more than 50 years later in 2020. That was Paul Simon backing up Dion. Sam Cooke was born in Clarksdale, Mississippi, and moved to Chicago, where he lived most of his life. On tour, he ran into a chain gang of prisoners, and this song pays homage to their hard work. Cooke was reportedly moved by the plight of the prisoners, and he and his brother gave them cartons of cigarettes. Chain Gang, 1960.
1: I hear something saying,

Change Gonna Come, Sam Cooke, 1964. The song was inspired by various difficult events in Cooke's life, most prominently when he and his entourage were turned away from a whites-only motel in Louisiana. Cooke felt compelled to write a song that spoke to his and others' struggle. Cooke, originally a member of the All Sacred Singing Soul Stirrers, would record 30 top 40 hits in his brief career. He died December 11, 1964, in an altercation with a motel manager in Los Angeles. Let's get to the place where blues and gospel come together with Sister Rosetta Tharpe, but first with Sonny Terry and Brownie McGhee, the Piedmont Harmonica and Guitar Duo's 1957 version of the spiritual Down by the Riverside dates to before the Civil War and was also used as an anti-war protest song, especially during Vietnam and in labor strife.

people jump from church to church. You know that their confession don't amount to much, and that's all. Yeah, that's all. They've got to have more love, more understanding.

0: That's all from Sister Rosetta Tharpe, 1937, recording in Philadelphia, the gospel blues song, originally called Denomination Blues, a record by Washington Phillips in 1927. Tharpe was born Rosie Etta Atkins in 1915 in Cotton Plant, Arkansas. Both of Tharpe's parents were singers. She later lived in Philadelphia and then New York City, often walking the line between R&B and gospel, and influencing Elvis, Jerry Lee Lewis, Isaac Hayes, and Johnny Cash, among others. She also recorded, arguably, the first black and white country record, Have a Little Talk with Jesus, with Red Foley, back in 1952. She's on a postage stamp. Check out Sister Rosetta Tharpe. We'll be back in music and conversation live with the Gullah Geechee Ring Shouters from Darien, Georgia, when American Roots returns.
1: Hey, I'm Dave Jackson. 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Mike Campbell and the Dirty Knobs have a new album. So does Goose, and we have the latest from Modest Mouse. We have some classical meets folk with Renee Fleming featuring Bela Fleck. Also the latest from The Warren Treaty and Jesse Wells. 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
0: The Gullah Geechee people are descendants of those enslaved in the Sea Islands of Florida, North Carolina, Georgia, and South Carolina. Because of the remoteness of the plantations, the Gullah Geechee were able to retain some of their African traditions, including the ring shout. It's a ritual in which participants move counterclockwise in a circle while shuffling and stomping their feet and clapping their hands in call and response fashion.

righty. Mm-hmm. Now, look here now. On Sunday morning, us going to us various churches, us come out and we say, how about that religion? We've gotten so modernistical. And we look at one another, we say, oh, honey, it's so sweet. We don't say them like that. How about that religion? How about

0: All right. Now, Master, you know, every time I go somewhere, I just see some of we. Mm-hmm. Some of we dark as 10 midnight. Some of you look picantine like the shrimp. Mm-hmm. And then some of us look like
1: high yellow.
0: Can you tell us how come it look like it is?
2: We look the way we look because we are black. Huh? Yes, we are black. So what if I am a black woman? Is it a disease? Well, if it is, I sure hope that it's catching. Because what they need to do with us, they need to pour us in a bottle, label us, and sprinkle us over all of the men and women who ever worked or died, lived or cried for either one of us. Oh, yeah. So what if I am a black woman? Is it a crime? Well, arrest me, because I am smart, but I'm still learning.
0: Yeah.
2: And you black men know that we black women can be hateful. But I like to eat. I like to work, clothe, house, feed me, mine, and yours, like we've been doing for the past 300 years.
0: All right.
2: So what if I am a black woman? Is it insane?
0: Huh.
2: Well, commit me,
0: yeah.
2: Because I want truth, not lies, sunshine, not rain, pleasure, not pain, and I'm looking for a man.
0: Woo.
2: And not a child. So what if I am a black woman? Is it a sin?
0: Yeah.
2: Well, pray for me and pray for yourself. Because if you don't like women of color, we are midnight black.
0: Yeah.
2: We are chestnut brown, cocoa dip,
0: Woo.
2: Big lip, big hip, big breasted and beautiful. All at the same time. So what if I am a black woman? I've got same rights as you.
0: Yes.
2: I've worked for them, died for them, laid and lied them. On every plantation, from Alabama to Boston and back. So, what if I am a black woman?
0: Yes.
2: I love me, and I want you to love me too. Because I am as I've always been, near you, close to you, beside you, caring, giving, and sharing. Your black woman for over 300 years. Love us.
0: Now, our manager is going to teach you what we're doing up here.
3: This polyrhythmic beat came from Africa. For love of money, we never changed that. The ring shout, we never change it for love of money because it's our culture. See if you can catch this beat if you can. As you said, if you don't have a camera on, warm those hands up.
0: Okay.
3: We know we're on the radio. Radio, warm those hands up and see if you can match this beat. Turn those recorders on because it came from Africa. You ready? It goes like this. One, two, three. That's it. One, two, three, one, two, three. One, two, three, one, two, three. One, two, three, one, two, three. The band, the drums. The band, the drums. And we couldn't beat them anymore. But guess what? We have the stick man, the stick man. One, two, three, one, two, three.

0: same beat. If you notice, it's all the same beat. Woo!
1: We gonna do this little thing here now. You know one thing, your master been give us something to eat. He gave us something to eat.
0: He gave us something to eat.
1: Come on,
0: eat.
1: Yeah. Mm-hmm. He gave us chicken feet, backbone, neck bone, pig tail, hog head, chitlin, and all such like as that. Now, somebody want to say, you could take them, poke me to make a mean pork pot, and you make you want to slap your mama. I can't say that because mama's still living, got a cane. But you know one thing, yeah? Daniel was a slave. He's working outside of master house. So Daniel says to himself, he said, "Ooh, Lord have mercy, we had Killy Hag the other day, and I put all the good meat in master house." Well, guess what? Master come to him and say, "Hey, boy, I'm going out of town today now. I ain't want you to let nobody go up in the house there." And you know what Jack say? "Oh, no, master, you ain't got to worry about that because I got them right here. I ain't going to let nobody go up in there." But while master been gone, he start thinking to himself. He said, "Oh, Lord, have mercy, master, because it's going to be good meat up in there. I sure want me a good little piece here." Now, he decided he was going to go in there and get him a little piece. He told him on the outside, I said, "Now, y'all watch for master." Now, he was not thieving. He was not stealing.
0: No.
1: He was surviving.
0: Surviving.
1: Mm-hmm. That was surviving. So, but one thing, best things go in the mess up.
0: They go to hell.
1: They go where?
0: To hell.
1: Oh!

0: All right, yes.
1: We also want to tell you a little bit of our cultural ways of dealing with the herbs. Mm-hmm. And here in Louisiana, you have that beautiful moss. We call it Spanish moss. Down in Georgia, we call it life everlasting. My herbalist friend is here. And these are type of things that grow all the time. But now we cut the grass. Mm-hmm. And because we cut it, a lot of those things have faded away and we don't practice it. But in our culture of Gullah Geechee, along with our Fort Lord and singing and the songs, we practice our herbs. And we still make tea out of those herbs. And then we have things like the root doctor and the root worker. And all of them, sometime it means a lot of things. That's why I guess they picked us to be in the new movie, Geechee Witch and the Boo Hag. The hag is the part that they say rides you at night. That's the spooky stuff. But the herbs that we use it for healing of the body. I'm an old man now, so I need a lot of herbs to keep me young. So I do appreciate that. So thank you. Back into the hands of our leader, Ms. Joanne Waltower Ross.
0: All right. We have to know where we came from before we know where we are going. And in this very same group, we have a person that we dearly love, and she's not with us because of illness, but her name is Ms. Marjorie Washington, who we so lovingly call Sis Maggie. Well, she wrote this poem. She went home. The question is always asked, what did your four parents bring with them from Mother Africa? And Marsha said the poem a while ago. She said, they didn't bring nothing because it was an unplanned trip. But she said, it was a beautiful day in our village. Up in the sky, there wasn't a cloud showing. There was a cool breeze blowing. We decided we'd go down to the seaside. Little did we know we'd soon be taking an unplanned ride. From out of nowhere, these brutal strangers, they came. They put shackles on our feet. They put shackles on our hand. Thrown into the bottom of a dirty, dirty ship. On the way to an unknown destination, it was an unplanned trip. We crossed the deep blue sea to a foreign shore, a place that we did not know and a place that we certainly didn't ask to go. Our women were misused and abused, too. Everything they was asked to do, they did it. Never once did they refuse. We tilled the soil, cultivated the land. To this day, that's something that some folks still can't understand. We are a mystery. Other folks look at us and wonder how we can live and still yet be. Right. But it's not who we are, but whose we are that determines our destiny. But thanks be to a man named Abraham Lincoln, who wrote a decree that on January 1, 1863, we'd all be set free. And as the evening shadows would appear, I could cast my eyes over to Mother Africa, and I could think about our former years. And I could think about that dirty, dirty ship that brought us over here on an unplanned trip. And if Mahalia Jackson was living at that time, she would sing this song, and it would do them justice by hearing that song.

Of course, Abraham Lincoln said on January 1, 1863, all the slaves would be set free. Well, some folks didn't find out they were free until 2.5 years later. And when they did find out, Galveston, Texas got news. Well, of course, they were doing something and they say, oh, what? I'm free. Maybe even washing clothes, maybe cooking Mr. and Master's dinner. They said, we free. We gone. We getting up out of here. So, you know, thanks be to Abraham Lincoln for doing that very same thing. And on in our closing, we know that we were looking for another day, you know, a brighter day. And some of us are still looking for a brighter day. And some of us have placed ourselves in positions where we aren't free still in our minds, but we have to free ourselves from that. So, old day, yonder come day. Old

0: Yes.
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1: 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We'll chat with their members in a minute, but first it's a work song performed by the Gullah Geechee Ring Shouters in their visit to New Orleans. God.

0: Boom. Gullah Geechee Shouters, how about that? Beautiful. We're going to talk just a little bit for a moment. In radio, we call this chin music. And I'm going to go with age before beauty, if that's okay.
1: Sure.
0: You like that, Jax? Okay? All right, so they say that you're the oldest shouter out here.
2: 25.
0: Oh, yeah. How did you come into the tradition?
2: Well, I started when I was about 10 years old in another group. We used to go out at night, leave home early part of the night. We go there, it's called Christmas Eve, and we go to church and we get in there all night long. We shout, eat hot dogs, something like, and we shout till the daylight come. And after daylight come, I go home, all wet up. But I never did like to shout. And so from then on, I just was just shouting, and I stopped beating the stick. I guess when I was right around about 15, something like that.
0: People call it watch night.
2: Watch night, right.
0: So they're watching for the word, you know, from Lincoln onward to freedom.
2: Yes.
0: Yeah.
2: Yes.
0: So so you're there during a Christmas holiday, which is about the beginnings of Christianity, but you're also thinking about life on earth and getting out of slavery.
2: Right,
0: yeah.
2: Right.
0: And now, how did you become the stick man?
2: Well, back in then, I started with my brother and my uncles and the original group, and I just was a little just beating the stick, you know, till I grew up, started beating it, get the sound of it.
0: Yeah.
2: And I started beating then and still beating.
0: Yeah.
2: Enjoy it.
0: Thank you for still beating that stick,
2: yes,
0: man.
2: Oh,
0: yeah, you keep them rolling at you.
2: Oh, yeah.
0: Yeah, that's good.
2: Yeah.
0: That's good.
2: I enjoy it.
0: Yeah, let's give him a round of applause here. Jack Evan.
2: Yeah,
0: look at that. He's the oldest shatter on the stage.
2: Yes, sir.
0: We don't have to give ages for everybody.
2: No. 25 enough.
0: Right. So, Joanne Ross.
3: That's me.
0: There you go. Mm-hmm. How did you get into the tradition?
3: Well, we came up in Holiness, Pentecostal movement.
0: Mm-hmm.
3: And every Christmas Eve, we had Christmas Eve and New Year's Eve, we ended up at the church. We weren't asked to go. We were made to go.
0: Mm-hmm.
3: Yeah. And we'd go and we'd have fun on the outside, and the older people would be inside until it was prayer time. And all of us had to engage in the prayer.
0: And you go in the counterclockwise.
3: That's right.
0: Mm-hmm. Circle.
3: Yes, right.
0: And that seems to be something that is in some of the other African singing traditions.
3: Yes.
0: In the country.
3: Mm-hmm.
0: But what are your early memories of being out there and shouting?
3: Oh, well, we used to mimic the shout. We used to mimic, actually, Holy Spirit, Holy Ghost, uh-huh. would fall on the people in the church, and we used to mimic what they do. Uh-huh. And then we were made to come to the altar at certain times, and especially on Friday nights, and they would have what they call tarrying service. Mm-hmm. And we would call on Jesus until we were endowed with power.
0: How would you describe what you're wearing?
3: Well, in the olden days, most folks wore these long skirts and head rags. And the head rags were actually because, you know, we had to go and hunt wood, go across the road and get wood to bring back to make a fire.
0: Mm.
3: So they would go back and they'd bring the wood up on their head with the croaker sack.
0: Oh, yeah.
3: And they, also when they're cooking, they cook, the kitchens were on the outside of the house. So they were cooking and kept the sweat out their eyes. Yeah.
0: Uh-huh. Uh-huh.
3: Mm-hmm.
0: Now, I had a feeling that the stories you were telling were into the world of Gullah.
3: They're original.
0: Yeah. Yeah.
3: Yeah. And trust me, I don't study them. They just pop in my head.
0: Yeah.
3: Yeah.
0: Well, did you speak Gullah first or English?
3: Well, I used to mimic the old lady used to be around in our community.
0: Uh-huh.
3: She lived across the road and she had a lot of goats. And I used to go hang out with the goats.
0: Yeah.
3: So I could hear her talk, and she would be talking to the ghost, and she would go, put that thing over there. And I understood what she was saying. So this was easy for me to do.
0: Yeah.
3: This is who I am.
0: Yeah. I mean, it sounds fantastic. I wonder how much Gullah is spoken on public radio. Probably not too much.
3: I doubt it.
0: Yeah.
3: Yes.
0: So does everybody speak Gullah, or is it something you have to be of a certain age?
3: Oh, you have to ride with us to hear us.
0: Oh, yeah?
3: Yeah. They don't know a thing we be saying up in there.
0: Yeah, you took the words right out of my mouth.
3: We had Ranger Ted baffled. We were just talking. Finally, I said, I know you're the only thing that you say up in there. Yeah, he kept it. Exactly.
0: You know, here in Louisiana, we have a form of Creole related to French.
3: Mm-hmm.
0: Gullah is related to English.
3: Mm-hmm.
0: And if you speak strictly old school Cajun French, you won't understand the Creole.
3: No, I wouldn't.
0: Yeah. Mm-hmm. So
3: you have to realize we picked up our language from the master and missus. You know, they spoke grammatically correct. Mm. So we would pick up words, but we didn't have time to really, you know, sound out the letters and what have you. So we would just pick up part of what they were saying and we'd just go with it, you know?
0: Yeah.
3: And they pick them up, put them over there. Pick it up and put it over there.
0: Right.
3: Yeah.
0: Now, how did you get involved playing the washboard? A lot of people here play washboards with the music.
3: Well, I play washboard and I beat drums, uh-huh. bass drum, that is. I used to beat it in church.
0: Yeah.
3: And, of course, you know, that's how it goes in the rub board. That was a part of our music at church.
0: Yeah.
3: You know, you wash clothes with it, and then when it, you know, got kind of worn, you took it to the church and you rub it till it wore completely out.
0: Yeah. One of the things I find great about y'all, I mean, if you go to a church for watch night, I mean, you do see men and women, young and old, families.
3: Oh, yeah.
0: And here, your group is men and women.
3: Yes.
0: So you're really kind of recreating watch night when you're with us here.
3: Right.
0: We're lucky for that.
3: Yes. And we're training the young people, and I'm just excited that they came up on stage, you know, that they're here.
0: Yeah.
3: And even with the rockers, I saw young people with them, and I'm excited about that because when we die out, they can carry on the tradition. And they may not have what we do down pat, but they're getting there.
0: Yeah.
3: They're getting there. If they keep doing it, they'll get it.
0: Give them a big round of applause here, folks.
1: All right.
0: What should we go out on, ladies and gentlemen?

The Gullah Geechee Ring Shouters live at the New Orleans Jazz Museum singing Oh Freedom, a song long associated with the civil rights movement. The Gullah Geechee Ring Shouters included Joanne Waltar Ross, Ophelia Grant, Marsha Armstrong, Bertha McKnight, Chantel Hawkins, Akela Hawkins, Nazir Stevens, Xavier Cortez Ross, Jack Evans, and Griffin Lotson. Special thanks to Heather Hodges of the Historic New Orleans Collection and her colleagues with the National Park Service, led by Community Engagement Specialist Ted Johnson of the Temucuan Ecological and Historic Preserve in Jacksonville, Florida, with bringing the Gullah Geechee Tradition Bearers on a grand tour to New Orleans. Also, thanks in New Orleans to Matt Hampsey and Ranger Jade Perdue, both of the New Orleans Jazz National Historical Park, and Ellen Durand of White Oak Productions. Sound recordists included Misha Kachishvili, Travis Wagispak, and Danny Kadar. American Roots is produced in collaboration with colleagues in the School of Liberal Arts at Tulane University and support from the National Endowment for the Arts, the New Orleans Tourism and Culture Fund, and Jim Hart in Chicago. 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Until that time, I'm Nick Spitzer for American Roots from PRX Public Radio Exchange.

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0: That's Bury Me from Ora Kogan's Hard-Hearted Woman. What have you got next for us, Jim?
1: You know, Greg, I didn't hear that one. Contrary to what your former editor used to think at the Tribune, we don't live together in the monkey's house, you know, or the Beatles of the second movie, Help, right? And we're just always listening all the time, and we don't get to talk about everything we listen to on the show. So thank you for turning me on to that. This next one we both did listen to, both did love, and have been singing the praises of throughout 2026. So far, Lucinda Williams, you know, her latest album, a masterpiece, World's Gone Wrong, of protest music for 2026. 73 years old, struggled back from a stroke a few years ago, 17 albums into a career that dates back 47 years at this point, and Lucinda has lost none of her anger and power and righteousness. What I love about World's Gone Wrong, obviously there are some very pointed protest songs, you know, how much did you get for your soul, she is asking people. But there is also, as befits this daughter of a poet who has lived throughout the American South, you know, Baton Rouge and Jackson, Mississippi, and spent a lot of time in Texas, in an empathy for the working people who are suffering right now. A nurse and a car salesman working long hours just looking for comfort in a song. Lucinda gives them comfort throughout this album, but also catharsis, because there is a lot to be angry about. And duetting with Mavis Staples and covering Bob Marley, I mean, this is just a brilliant, timeless album that is also very much pegged to this time and place. I am going to play the title track of World's Gone Wrong by Lucinda Williams.

0: World's Gone Wrong, Lucinda Williams. We try to divvy up who gets to talk about what when we both share an album. I think people would expect you to sing the praises of Lucinda, but we both love this
1: record. That's a great, you know, Lucinda's back. You know, it's great to hear. And what an amazing record. Here's an amazing record. The love for this record is shared by our producer, Andrew Gill. Mm. We're both fans of Twisted Teens, this new record called Blame the Clown. It's a New Orleans duo. They're not teens. This guy, Caspian Halliwell, I've been sort of following his career off and on for like 20 years. He started out in a Santa Cruz band called Blackbird Rom, and I highly recommend checking this out if you love sort of this broke-down, country-ish vibe. Banjo, accordion, washboard, you name it, they've got it in this band. Sort of reminds me of Fear and Whiskey era Mekons, that sort of thing going on. Twisted Teens is a duo. With Halliwell on vocals, and vocals is kind of like in a Tom Waits-ish kind of mode. You know, we've got this, like he smoked 17 packs of cigarettes that day and a bottle of whiskey to wash it down. But this pedal steel player is amazing, this guy named R.J. Santos. And he's cutting through everything. This record reminds me of like one of those Tev Falco cassettes that's been, you know, you found in like some garbage can, you know. It's like all degraded and everything.
0: Indie rock 80s flashback from Greg Kot.
1: These blown out speakers, you know, country punk, rustic and rowdy. Great songs. I mean, this is another record where it creates its own world and you're kind of immersed in it from the get-go. This song I want to play is called Circus Clown. And R.J. Santos's pedal steel reminds me of that siren whistle that Dylan used on Highway 61 Revisited.
0: Oh,
1: it just kind of
0: yeah.
1: zips through this track. So here's a little bit of Circus Clown from Blame the Clown by Twisted Teens on Sound Opinions.

0: That is a little bit of Mayfly from Ye Vagabonds all tied together. Andrew, I do remember Jeff Travis hyping us on that record. Jeff Travis, the director of Rough Trade Records, which is distributing, helping River Lee distribute that music, that we had him on the show last year. Great pick. That's Andrew Gill, one of our fine producers. When we return, more of our favorite albums of the year so far. That's in a minute on Sound Opinions.
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3: Welcome back to Sound Opinions. I'm Jim DeRogatis. That guy over there is Greg Kot. And this week, we are sharing some of our favorite albums of the year so far. My number five pick, Greg, is Robin, Sex Essential. You know, you're always the one in your annual mixtape that we run early in the new year who is finding a common thread, telling stories through songs you loved. And I'm realizing, wow, I've got a couple of recurring themes and commonalities among my favorite albums so far, even though they are sonically almost completely different, all of them. My wife was longtime TV and movie editor at the Chicago Tribune, a phrase she despises to the core of her being is women of a certain age. But I am seeing women of a certain age coming back with some of the strongest music of 2026, both in terms of the wit, the wisdom, the anger, and the sensuality. And that's where Robin comes in. You know, Robin is has been 30 years since her debut, you know, a Swedish artist who is beloved by fans of dance pop that are not from the factory made stuff, but stuff with some soul. Despite working with producers like Max Martin, you know how Robin has ridden the current of that mainstream dance pop while still having 100% personality. This is her first album, Sexistential, since 2018. She has had a child. She is coming back, and she is wondering why can't women of a certain age, you know, be sexual beings and have that as part of their lives, singing about it in a just wonderfully accessible way, thinking about having her child by IVF, and you know, chatting with the doctor, and you know, what would your ideal donor be? You know, you're like Adam Driver. I mean, these lines that are funny, that are relatable, and you know, absolutely infectious melodies and vocals. I think that Robin is showing us how pop phenoms can age and become only richer in the same way that Lily Allen did with West End Girl. I just love this record. Blow My Mind is the track I want to highlight. And you know, why is Robin back now? The one lyric that sums it all up in this tune is, I'm still having fun. If you don't like it, get out of my, get off my dance floor.

Alex's pick for her favorite album of the year so far, Middle of Nowhere by Kacey Musgraves. I love that song. Everybody yeah, wants to be a cowboy. Everybody wants to be a cowboy, but they don't want to do the work, right? Now, like, let's think for a minute about what being a cowboy actually entails. No thanks, too much work. I'm going to go to a record next that is not afraid about doing the work. I love the story of the title, where the

0: and takes us through the journey of all the things that she's got to get off her chest. Loving life and realizing she's in a position of privilege, even though, talk about working like a cowboy, you know, the work of touring and bringing its music to the people, you know, you can glamorize crossing America in an indie rock van, but I've done it. Those 12-hour drives between cities, you know, to play for half an hour and then sleep on somebody's floor, it is not glory. And I think all of this is reflected in an incredibly tight band that is hugely empathetic to the songs and the vocals that Julia brings. They're just a great group that gets better and better. Sixth album. I love the track that I'm going to play now, The World, comma, So Madly. Julia's genius as a songwriter. It's all about that comma, right?
1: Yeah, right?
0: And it's about loving the world so madly, is one of the lines, but wondering when it's going to let you down. And the answer is it's letting us down all the time. Mm. And you can go scream it in frustration to the empty chair. I love this Rat Boys album, Singing to an Empty Chair on Sound Opinions.

0: That's Bloodsucking Maniacs, the latest project from the great Terry Allen with Red Leg Boy. When we come back, we're going to highlight our picks at the top of our list for favorite albums of 2026 so far. That's in a minute on Sound Opinions.
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0: Welcome back to Sound Opinions. I'm Jim DeRogatis. My partner is Greg Kot. This week, our favorite albums of the year so far, our personal bests. Let's throw it to producer Max Hatlam now for his pick. I already name dropped him once.
1: That's right. My favorite album of 2026 so far is Kammer Concert by Square Pusher. That's my best impression of the German pronunciation of it. So Tom Jenkinson, known professionally as Square Pusher, is an English electronic musician, very highly respected artist in the drum and bass world, a standout, unsurprisingly, because he's coming at the genre from a different angle. I kind of think of him as a jazz artist playing in the electronic drum and bass jungle space. Grew up listening to jazz and playing bass and drums in high school. But he's done a lot throughout his career, which started like mid-90s pretty much. Since then, he's experimented with electronic music, obviously. Futuristic funk through a band called Shoba Leader One. He has worked with Japanese roboticists to build robots that can play music beyond the capabilities of humans, like a 72-arm drumming robot.
0: It's
1: just a very eclectic resume.
0: If only that was all that AI was being used for.
1: Right, yeah, that would be, yeah, oh man. So, cut to this most recent release, Kammer Concert. This record is a combination of high-quality MIDI software that's emulating the sound of orchestral instruments, some more classic sounds from the electronic music world, and the Square Pusher catalog, like, you know, the Yamaha CS80, 808 drum machines, and then his electric bass, which appears on most of his records. So it's leaning heavily into classical while retaining some of that jazz and electronic influence. Why is this my album of the year? Because I really love it when an artist takes a hard turn into new territory with confidence. I've loved his work over the years, but this record was like a really invigorating, inspiring surprise to me. So I want to play the track K7 Museum, the song that finally made me appreciate harpsichord after this lifelong grudge that I've had against it.
0: Wow. How can you hate harpsichord?
1: I don't know, man. I listened to a lot of the classical station growing up, and whenever the harpsichord came on, it just felt so pompous to me.
0: You're not alone. The great Richard Goldstein, pioneering rock critic, wrote of Sgt. Pepper's when it came out that this album reeks of harpsichord.
1: Yeah. So anyways, this is the song K7 Museum by Square Pusher from the album Kammer Concert.

0: That is Stampede from Genesis Owasso, one of my favorite records of the year. Red Star Woo and the Worldwide Scourge. Jim, you're coming down to the finish line with your favorites of the year.
1: I am. I love Peaches. No lube, so rude. As with dry cleaning, you know, if you had asked me circa her, you know, and this is in quotes, breakthrough 2000, The Teaches of Peaches. I'll never forget, Greg. I think you were at that show, too.
0: Yeah.
1: We were reviewing Elastica at Park West.
0: Yeah.
1: And this Berlin, at the time, based, formerly Canadian.
0: Right.
1: Performance artist, electro clash artist, Meryl Beth Nisker takes the stage. Yeah, you ever have a time machine where you wish I wish I could go back to that show, which in retrospect I think was brilliant, but I was too stupid at the time, and it just annoyed the heck out of me. I thought this is one of the worst things I've ever seen. My appreciation grew for Peaches over the years. We had her as a guest on Sound Opinions. That one made public radio a little nervous at the time, but Peaches was on good behavior. Peaches is a provocateur. She says two big influences on her were the director, John Waters, also an epic provocateur, and the photographer, Cindy Sherman, who provoked in her photographs what the definitions of femininity were. You know, Cindy only ever has one subject, which is Cindy, in a million different guises. To that, I would add Millie Jackson, the incredibly foul-mouthed, sexually liberated soul and R&B star. Yeah, there's some nasty words. There's a lot of nasty words. It's hard to find a stretch free of nasty words, but these are nasty times. And I think, as with all the artists I'm talking about in this episode, you know, Peaches is channeling a certain rudeness as well as the sexual connotations. That's what she's talking about. Mm-hmm. No lube, so rude. That's the title. I'm going to play the track Panna Cotta Delight. She's 59 years old, going to be 60 in November. And she's singing, "Yeah, I'm old, solid gold, a woman in control." I'll cut the lyric there. And I think that's a revolutionary statement that we don't hear enough. Yeah. This stupid women of a certain age, like you got to get out of the way and stop being creative and have anything to say, you know, when you're past magazine cover Instagram beauty. You know, I know the hell with that.
0: Right. How you